This is The Reality. Hello, hearty hello to you. Welcome indeed to The Reality, half-hour talk show talking about the sure reality of real life as found in a relationship with God through Jesus Christ. My name's Dudley Anderson, and it's really good to be with you. As you listen up to today's program, you may have some questions. I'd love to answer those questions. Please consider writing me an email, dudley@surereality.net. If you've got a story to tell of what God has done in your life, the reality of Jesus in your life, I would love to hear from you. Again, that email address is dudley@surereality.net. Today on The Reality, we meet Dave Newton, the principal of Regent's Theological College in England. Dave has extensive experience in equipping leaders and leading missions organizations. He served for over 10 years on the Youth for Christ leadership team in the United Kingdom. Dave has pioneered and established many projects of national significance in justice and education. Dave Newton is a gifted strategic

0: thinker, a speaker, and a trainer. He's played a key role in shaping youth ministry and training across the United Kingdom. His research interests include the place of gospel articulation in contemporary culture, whilst exploring alternative theological frameworks for enhancing missions and ministry. Dave Newton leads up Regent's Theological College with wisdom and integrity, pouring fuel on someone else's fire.
1: I think as Christians, we've grown up believing in the way, the truth, and the life. You know, we know who Jesus is. We know his universal authority. It's not just my truth, it's the truth for everybody. And yet we live in a world now where that doesn't appear to be a reality for most people. It's trying to communicate the living Jesus Christ who transforms lives. And then the second thing I will put with that is trust. So how do we communicate truth in a world of tolerance, and how do we build trust again? I tend to use the phrase pouring fuel on other people's fire.
0: I interviewed Dave Newton for Today's Reality in his office in Malvern Hills, England.
2: Dave, thank you so much for joining us today. You're the principal of this amazing college, okay, which obviously infers you know Jesus as Lord and Saviour.
1: This is true, yes.
2: How did you find Jesus? How did you give your life to Christ?
1: Yeah, well, it's an interesting story. My parents were missionaries in Morocco, North Africa, many, many years ago before I had been thought of. And when they returned to the UK, they went into pastoral ministry. So I was born into a situation where my dad and mum were active in the life of the church. I was probably going to church three times a week, you know, before birth. And so probably around the age of 4 or 5, I became aware that not everything was right in my life. You know, that thoughts, very simple decisions that I'd made, you know, and I knew that the sin in my life, whether I called it sin at the time, I'm not sure, but that Jesus needed to forgive me for that. And it was actually on an Easter Sunday evening. My dad had gone to preach at church. For whatever reason, we stayed home that night. And I just said to my mum, Mum, I want to say sorry to Jesus for the things I've done wrong. And we knelt on the kitchen floor and we prayed together. And I remember it to the day. Wow. And I raced in to tell my big brother, thinking I'd done, you know, I was the first in the family to become a Christian, kind of after my mum and dad. And my brother quite disappointedly says, "Oh, it took you some time. I did that ages ago." So it was a little bit like he burst the balloon of my excitement in that moment. But as I got older, kind of 11, 12, went into secondary school, there was a decision to make. You know, I'd given my life to Jesus and I meant that. Am I prepared to live that out as a teenager growing up in the UK context, secular context? And I started to sense the reality of my life being different from my friend's life. And I either had to conform to what they were doing or I had to be seen to be different. And maybe it's an inner belief, maybe it's the spirit at work in my life, a confidence that God had given me. But again, at the age of 12, I just decided, no, if I'm following Jesus, I'm following Jesus. Mm-hmm. And really kind of nailed my colours to the mast. And so got very involved in all sorts of things that was kind of very overt and open about sharing my faith. So, a very young decision. Yeah.
2: Well, that's amazing because, you know, I interview lots of folk, just as like yourself, and a lot of them come to know Christ as a young child. Mm-hmm. And then come teenage years, they drift and they turn their back on the Lord, they get into the world, and then later they come back to Jesus. Yeah. You didn't find that happening in your life?
1: No, not really. And it's, I don't know if it was the environment we were in. We were in a church situation where there was a lot of young people our own age. I mean, later on, my dad actually became the principal of a small theological college, and I was surrounded by other Christians who were passionate about Jesus. And so possibly it was the environment. But there was a confidence in the decision I'd made, you know, to follow Jesus. Mm-hmm. I had a youth worker who then became my pastor, who was a good discipler, who walked with us on the journey, you know, and was a sounding board. But yeah, by the age of 14, I was out in the local precinct, and I'd be preaching the gospel, doing all sorts of creative things, going on mission at 16, 17. Wow. And there was a passion for Jesus that's never really gone away, to be honest. So,
2: That's amazing. So leading a child to salvation at age 5, as you were, that's very young. So, you know, I'm thinking perhaps somebody's listening up today and they've got little children. What's your advice to them? How do we lead a 5-year-old to Jesus?
1: Yeah, I think that's a really good question. I don't think we need to force things on people that they're not ready for yet, but I think we can work at the pace that a child is at. So therefore, if the child is asking questions, if the child's in awareness of their own selfishness, you know, their need for Jesus, then why would we stand in the way of that? That doesn't mean they've got it all sorted, as we don't at our age, Dudley. But then as a young person grows and develops, they'll ask more questions, and we can be there to answer, to shape, to guide as they grow and develop. So I think my key advice would be go at the pace of the young person or the child themselves.
2: Because at the end of the day, everybody, whether it's a child or a teenager or an adult, has to find their own faith. I can't base my faith on my parents, or my pastor, or an elder in the church. Yes?
1: Yeah, absolutely. Yeah, it's personal decision. It's a conscious decision. It's a decision that has implications. And so I think, you know, we need to be ready to count the cost of following Jesus. You know, if I say I'm going to follow you, then that's not smooth sailing necessarily as a result of it. Absolutely. Yeah.
2: So you obviously as a teenager got involved with Christian work, and I believe that you have been involved with youth work for a long time. Dave, 10 years with YFC on the leadership team, playing a key role in shaping youth ministry training across the UK. Tell us about that.
1: Yeah, well, a fascinating journey. So I started working for my local church as a youth worker, and I kind of started asking the question. You might pick up from my personality, Dudley. I don't sit still very much. I'm quite, an active kind of guy. So I'm a youth worker in the church, and I'm thinking, what do I do when the young people are in school? Because, you know, I can only see them on a Sunday and a Friday in the odd evening. You know, what do I do with my time? And so I decided to start getting involved in local schools. And I would go into schools, I would take assemblies, lessons, share my faith in that context to encourage the Christian kids, but also to reach out to those who didn't know anything about Jesus. And as I went on that journey, I got more and more excited about the young people who weren't yet Christians and how I could see them being reached for Jesus. So it was wonderful that we had 20 young people in our church. But what about the 20,000 that didn't come anywhere near our church? Mm-hmm. And so God put a passion in my heart, really, to reach young people in our nation, 98% of whom had never come anywhere near our church buildings. So we sought to do that in different ways in Youth for Christ, through schools work. There was an interesting government report that came out that said of all the 7 major religions, Christianity was the worst taught in schools. Oh, and we thought, as Youth for Christ, let's respond to that. Let's create some resources that make it easy for a teacher to teach the Christian faith, whether they believe it or not. They should be able to accurately teach it in the classroom. So we created resources that we used in schools. We worked with young people in young offenders institutes and prisons. We had creative teams that would tour around doing dance and music and drama. And we would find creative ways to preach. We would have residentials, a whole host of things. And my role was really shaping the strategic aspect of that. And I loved it. 17 years, 7 years in a local setting, and then 10 years on the national leadership team.
2: It's incredible. So we're living in the 21st century, Dave. I want to ask you about missions in the 21st century later on today, but just thinking about youth in the 21st century, how is it different to approach a 13 or a 14 year old today in the early 2020s compared to, say, in the late 1990s or 1980s?
1: I think a couple of T's for us. I think truth and tolerance. So I think as Christians, we've grown up, and rightly so, believing in the way, the truth, and the life. You know, we know who Jesus is. We know what he stands for. We know his universal authority. It's not just my truth. It's the truth for everybody. And yet we live in a world now where that is doesn't appear to be a reality for most people. So trying to communicate the living Jesus Christ who transforms lives to a young person who doesn't necessarily believe that there is one truth is a challenge. And then the second thing I will put with that is trust. So if you go back to the 80s, maybe even slightly earlier, you would trust a pastor, you would trust a vicar, you would trust the church, you know, to be moral and upstanding. And even if you didn't agree with what they believed, you know, that there was a place in society and a trust. I think now there's a distrust of institutions, you know, that maybe for some reasons, rightly so. And so how do we communicate truth in a world of tolerance, and how do we build trust again for young people to really know that they can listen to this gospel message which transforms lives?
2: Yeah. This program is called The Reality, which is about reality, being real. Would you say that authenticity, especially for, you know, mature Christians like yourself and people in church leadership and parents, authenticity and sincerity and integrity is key in this?
1: Yeah, I think that's where the trust comes from. As somebody watches somebody else's life, gets to know them, relationally, they kind of, yeah, that person really lives out what they believe. And then as you see that and walk alongside them, that they will be more likely to listen to the message that they have to communicate. So the good news is spoken and articulated, but it's lived out, hopefully, of every pore of their lives at the same time.
2: Amen. So, we're going to take a little break in just a moment, but before we get there, Dave, I believe you've also been involved in justice and education in the UK. Tell us about a project, a justice project that you've been working on or have worked on.
1: Yeah. Well, we work particularly with youth justice. So young people who were in the prison context, youth offending context, 5-10 years ago when I was doing that particularly, there was 10,000 young offenders in prisons, and the likelihood of them reoffending was 85%.
2: Wow.
1: So a 16-year-old boy gets locked up, put in prison, they come out, the likelihood of them reoffending and being back in prison is 85%.
2: Wow.
1: And we wanted to break that cycle. You know, what could we do to help? And there was a couple of things. Fatherlessness was a big thing. So there's a huge trend between lack of father figures and the reoffending cycle. So how could we put role models and mentors in place to support those young people? Education was another, where they hadn't had any formal education. So how could we help to educate and upskill them in those ways? And then that just self-confidence, you know, the kind of belief that they could actually make a difference in the world. So we did a whole host of projects where we would go into prisons and run education workshops and help young people to achieve certificates. But then as they came out, we'd try to walk with them on that journey. So yes, we would communicate the gospel, we'd do alpha courses, we'd have chapel services, but we wanted to put building blocks in their lives that would break that cycle of reoffending. That was a huge thing. So we actually at one point were working with 10% of the entire youth offending population, so 1,000 young people. We were really pleased with what God was doing in that.
2: Wow. Yeah. And undoubtedly, again, you need to be real and authentic when you do this incredible stuff. Dave, we've been chatting quite a bit. We're going to take a little break. When I come back, I want to ask you about your theological work.
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2: If you've just clicked on in or tuned in, it's so good to have your company. My name's Dudley Anderson, and this is The Reality. It's a half-hour talk show talking about the reality of life as found in Jesus Christ. As we've been chatting today with Dave Newton, if you've got some questions, I'd love to hear from you. Drop me a note, if you will, dudley@surereality.net. Well, I was speaking with Principal of Regent's Theological College in Great Britain, Dave Newton. Dave has shared how he came to know Jesus Christ at a very young age, and how the Lord has had his hand on his life ever since. Dave sensed the call of God into full-time ministry among the youth of Britain, and he served for some time in Youth for Christ. He also became involved in justice and education, working with young offenders, training them for life and showing them Jesus.
0: Dave has told us that we need to present the truth of God's word and the truth of moral integrity in such a way as to induce trust in the hearer. Trust that the truth is substantial. Integrity lives out sincere and humble truth in a way that encourages people to seek the way, the truth, and the life that is Jesus Christ. Now, as principal of a leading theological college in Great Britain, Dave Newton not only lives out the integrity of God's word and God's truth, but he teaches others to do the same. We pick up our conversation with Dave Newton once again in his office in Malvern, England.
2: Well, I'm sitting in Dave Newton's incredible office here in Malvern in England, talking to him about his life and work and experience. Dave, you're the principal of Regent's Theological College. How did you get involved with that?
1: Do you know what, Dudley? That's a great question. I'm still asking myself that question.
2: What am I doing here?
1: why am I here? So as we've already explored, my background is in mission and youth ministry. And I got to the point where I was one of the leaders of quite a prominent youth ministry organization called Youth for Christ, and the skills that I developed really were investing in others. I tend to use the phrase pouring fuel on other people's fire. So somebody that was passionate, how could I equip them to live out their faith wherever God had called them? And an opportunity came up really to lead Elim's Theological College, which is called Regent's Theological College, with two strands. One training new people who were coming into ministry, and then secondly, how do we upskill and develop existing pastors to be the best that they can in that context? And I just felt a pulse in my spirit, you know, a God nudge to say, you could do that. Mm. Not that I was the cleverest person in the world, not that I know the Bible any better than anybody else, but a sense that I might be able to help shape theological education in the new missional landscape that the UK finds itself in. So it's okay training pastors to lead churches, but churches are changing and culture's changing and society's changing. And so maybe theological education needs to reflect some of those changes.
2: And how are you reflecting those changes?
1: Yeah, well, the reality is we need to be far more missional in our approach. You know, so I've just finished a 5-week teaching block with some of our third year students on church and mission. So we're exploring how to do church, but really we're exploring outreach, engaging with those who aren't yet part of church. And I often get asked the question, people use the statement, we never got taught that in Bible college. And so we're trying to think of all of those things that are appropriate, practical, and relevant. So leadership training, self-development, resilience, as well as, you know, being able to understand the Old and New Testament and do Christian doctrine and church history. How do we shape someone holistically for ministry and mission in the landscape we find ourselves in?
2: Yeah. And how to deal with opposition and criticism, you know, just speaking from experience. I know perhaps lots of folk listening up today have had problems in churches, you know, Dave, and this is a theological college. You're training ministers, pastors to go and take churches, and you just mentioned the practical elements. I mean, there's finances and there's management and administration and so on. But what's your advice to a young pastor or perhaps a mature pastor in a church today who's just coming under some severe criticism and backbiting and dissension in the church? This is happening.
1: Yeah.
2: It's happening worldwide. Yeah. What's your advice?
1: Yeah, so I would say two things, and I'm going to go to two extremes. One is conflict and tension isn't always wrong. Healthy conflict and tension can really help us get the job done. Nothing worse than being in a meeting where you know that no one really agrees with each other, but no one's really prepared to say what they think. and then we walk out of the meeting and we say what we think to everybody else.
2: Yes.
1: And it creates a more toxic environment than just being real in that setting. So I think let's not be conflict averse in a way that would encourage people having those conversations outside the meeting. Let's be real with each other in the setting. Secondly, I want to act personally in a way that I would want others to act towards me. So if I'm aware of people backbiting or talking about me, the first question I'm going to ask is, am I guilty of that behaviour myself? And if I can look into my own heart and say, no, genuinely, I'm not, then I want to expect the best in others. I think resilience and thick skin and all of those things is very important in ministry. Yes. But finding other people around us that we can offload on, we can share with, because just because someone says it, it doesn't mean it's true, doesn't mean we need to take it to heart.
4: Yes.
1: You know, doesn't mean we need to carry that around with us.
4: Yes.
1: So it's a very real issue, and it's something that needs dealing with.
4: Absolutely right. And of course, the church is a mission field.
1: Yeah.
4: You know, I've often seen churches with signs at the front door, and they, as you go out, as you step out the church, it says the mission field starts here.
1: Mm-hmm.
4: Now, we mentioned missionary work earlier, Dave. You've been involved in missions work. You come out of a family of missionaries. Looking again at the 21st century, you know, going back a few decades, centuries even, mm-hmm. back to 1800s and early 1900s, missionaries, people went out into the mission field. Mm-hmm. You know, they left their homes and they went and they worked among unreached peoples, groups, and evangelism happened. What's your take on 21st century missionary work?
1: Mm-hmm.
4: You know, has the world heard the gospel? How do we approach a post-Christian world with the gospel?
1: I think for many years people have defined mission as location. So therefore, if I go to somewhere, I am going on mission. I think that has been an unhelpful definition for us, because I think the reality is that we were called, Jesus says, go and make disciples. As we go, wherever we go, wherever we find ourselves, we are on the mission of helping people to follow Jesus.
4: Mm-hmm.
1: So I want to see him revealed wherever I go. It's not just about me going somewhere. I arrive and see what God is already doing. God is on mission, and I join in with him.
4: Mm-hmm. And again, as being authentic, mm-hmm. you kept using the word real. We need to be real in the mission field, whether it's a field that has already heard the gospel or not, unreached people's group. They need to see who we are. We need to be, you know, who God has called us to be. We need to be authentic,
1: mm-hmm.
4: I think, is what I'm hearing you say. Now, that comes back to the concept of a Bible college.
1: Mm-hmm. Right?
4: You're teaching people. How important is it's for the average Christian believer, not necessarily a Bible student, but the average Christian believer, to get into God's word and get God's word into them, to study the word of God?
1: Yeah, it's a really interesting question you asked, Dudley, because I think we often think of Bible study as a discipline for a theological student, you know, or a really keen Christian who, you know, there's a Bible study group, you know, and it's just for 10% of the church, not for the majority.
4: Mm-hmm.
1: Well, when we look at the Christian disciplines of prayer and sharing your faith and reading your Bible and fasting and all of those things, I would put the study of Scripture as one of those disciplines. So not just reading the Bible, but studying Scripture for ourselves. And there's a whole host of ways that we can do that. I think we need to be careful to make sure we're not just doing our own interpretation. You know, there are some tools and skills that we can apply when we're reading Scripture. But what is God saying, and how am I understanding the big story of Scripture? A friend of mine talks about apple and orange theology. What he means by that is it's very easy to pull a segment of an orange and say, well, that's what the Bible says. You know, one little verse, you know, and this is the heart of God.
4: Mm-hmm.
1: And his argument was actually, if you look at an apple as a whole, try to get the big story, the big narrative of Scripture, rather than just your favorite verse that kind of means something to you. So the study of Scripture gives us that big story, the big narrative, the person and the personality and the heart of God.
4: Mm.
1: And I think it's essential for every Christian to be doing, not just those who sign up for theological college.
4: Mm-hmm.
1: Yeah.
4: I've always said that the Word and the Spirit is synonymous. The Word of the sword of the Spirit is the Word of God, it says in Ephesians. So studying the Word of God can be a very theoretical, academic endeavor. How do I connect that with the Holy Spirit? Would prayer be of significance here?
1: Yeah, we have a threefold approach to all of our education, and we've really fought hard to make sure that theology isn't seen to be just an academic, you know, as in surplus to requirement, academic exercise. So heads, hands, and hearts. We think there's some things in Scripture that people need to get their heads around. It's not easy reading sometimes, you know, and you need to go, what was going on there? Well, what was God thinking when that happened? Or why did that person get killed? Or, you know, and understanding. So yes, there's a head-stretching element and an academic piece. Secondly, there's a hands element. So what should I do as a result? You know, what are the skills that I need to make Jesus known in the world? So how can I be equipped? Then I think if we're learning and it doesn't affect our hearts, if I'm not transformed in the process, so if I'm reading the Bible just to know some stuff, but I'm not being changed in the process, I think we're going wrong somewhere. So I would totally agree that the Spirit needs to be at work in transformation. And then there's an equipping, practical, applied element, but there is a knowledge element as well, which is important. So, yeah.
2: But it's a relationship, and I build relationship through communication, and prayer, therefore, is so important. You know, so the average non-academic to pray as they read the Word of God, as they study the Word of God, using notes or otherwise, to pray and say, God, help me to understand it. As you said, there are some scriptures that even, you know, for yourself, I'm sure, and me, boggle our minds. And you can say, Lord, help me to understand this, but then also help me to apply it in my life.
1: Yeah. So all of our courses here are applied theology. So exactly that. How do we make sense of it? And most of our students wouldn't class themselves as academics. You know, they come in here because they want to work out God's purposes in the world. And so it's a training center to be ready for what God has called them to. It's a moment of preparation. In fact, most of our students don't leave their ministry to come and train. So they are engaged in placements, ministry, even jobs, and would train alongside that. So yes, we do degrees to the highest level. And one of our students has just recently got their PhD looking at healing in Scripture. But we also do very kind of down-to-earth courses for the everyday person.
2: It's been marvellous talking with you today, Dave Newton. Thank you so much. This college is incredible. Do you do correspondence courses at all?
1: Yeah, we've got a whole host of ways that people can study. So here on campus, we've got the ability to kind of just travel in for occasional modules and online delivery. So all sorts of ways that people can engage.
2: So if anybody's interested living perhaps in Kathmandu or across Africa, South America, and they want to get involved, do you have a website or somehow they can contact you?
1: Yeah, regents-tc.ac.uk, and you'll be able to check out everything we do. So that's regents-tc.ac.uk. We'd love to hear from you.
2: Dave Newton, thank you so much for joining us today on The Reality.
0: Today on The Reality, we have been speaking to Principal Dave Newton from the Regents Theological College in Britain. If you'd like to know more, please visit their website, regents-tc.ac.uk. 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
5: Day number 131. We believe. Judges chapter 12 and 13 shows conflict among Israel's tribes, but shifts to hope with the birth of Samson, a deliverer set apart from the womb. Even in division and weakness, God was still at work to raise up salvation for his people. In St. John chapter 6, verse 60 to 71, many disciples turn back because Jesus' teaching is too hard. But Peter confesses that only Christ has the words of eternal life. In St. John chapter 7, verse 1 to 13, Jesus moves carefully among crowds divided in their opinions, some doubting and others quietly believing. God's plan for deliverance presses on, even in the face of doubt. Psalm 59, verse 9 to 17, echoes this perseverance. The psalmist looks beyond enemies to the God who is strength and fortress. Even when opposition surrounds, confidence rests in the Lord's unfailing love. True faith is not swayed by division or doubt, but endures in the God who saves. Today, ask the Holy Spirit to strengthen your resolve to follow Christ, even when others turn away. Our scripture readings for today is Judges chapter 12 and 13, St. John chapter 6, verse 60 to 71, and chapter 7, verse 1 to 13, Psalm 59, verse 9 to 17. This is Bishop Bonaparte praying that you have a blessed day.

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Welcome to Elevate Ministries International. It's a blessing as usual, and I consider it a privilege to be here sharing with you from God's Word. Someone reported sometime, I think it's last week and week before, that a gentleman just bowed his head in one of the countries in Europe to pray. Just bowed his head and he was locked up. So every time I have the opportunity to share from God's Word, I consider it golden. My theme today is don't miss the timing of your assignment. I'm here to tell us all that every single thing, just as the book of Ecclesiastes states, there's a time and there's a season for every single thing under the sun. Everything. So please understand your timing is not in your hand. It is locked into the master plan, which is locked into Jesus Christ. Or if the person so choose to follow the way of the devil, that's a whole different story. But still, the timing of that is not even in the enemy's hand. It still is in God's hand. Again, my theme is don't miss the timing of your assignment. My scripture is taken from Jeremiah. I love it. Jeremiah chapter 1 verses 5, and it states, before I formed you in the womb, I knew you. Before you were born, I, God, set you apart. I appointed you a prophet to the nations. Not your friend, not your mother or your father, not the man down the road, not even your pastor. Who did it? God did it. So your assignment is not wrapped up or ordained by an institution, a title, or an organization. Far less

doesn't matter what people think about you. As far as my Bible says and your Bible says, that before I say you were formed in the womb, that means even before you became physical matter, God saw you. He ordained you. There was a plan for your life. In other words, there was a structured plan for your life. You know, long time, I would have spoken about it before. We had services where young people would come to receive the infilling of the Holy Ghost, and not only that, to receive information concerning God's call upon their life. Because even within that service, young people would step out and embrace the call of God upon their lives, even to attend Bible school. It no longer exists. I pray that the powers that be, that if you're listening to this sermon, that's one of the landmarks, we need to return. We need to go back to, so that we, mankind, young and old, will understand that before you were formed, no man, no woman had the privilege to form you, had the privilege to place downloads inside of you when you were not even physical matter. The meaning of assignment. Assignment is a specific task or amount of work assigned or undertaken. An assignment could be a short one day, it could be a month, it could be a year, 10 years, or for the lifespan of your existence. The characteristics is a feature or a quality belonging typically to a person, a place, or a thing. An identity which is stamped on you that defines who you are. So today, your assignment and the characteristics that you bear that assignment with defines also who you are, whose you are, and who you represent. Today, I want to expand a bit within the given time that I have. We want to make a comparison between two Bible characters. We want to look at Esther and we want to look at Mary. You got to forgive me, I'm excited. When I think about the prospect that, hey, Cassandra, you didn't drop down on planet Earth to wander around willy-dilly. There was a structured plan in place for you to follow. Cassandra, you are indeed a voice to the nation at this time. You are indeed one that has been plucked from the fire, because the enemy could have gotten you if it was not for God. Even as we go to the book of Esther, we want to go back a bit. The theme today is don't miss the timing of your assignment. We see today the book of Esther that Vashti would have decided based on a command of the king when he wanted to parade her and show her beauty, being one of, I guess, for want of a better term, his property. We see that Vashti became of herself. She forgot who she was and she denied the king his request. And we see denying the king his request, we saw that Vashti, she forfeited her assignment. I don't know who you are today, but I want to encourage you. Those gifts, those talents, and those abilities that God placed inside of you, that's part of the blueprint for your assignment. Your assignment is based on you being a solution to a problem. So we see that Vashti pushed aside her assignment. She aborted the assignment. And we saw that an orphan girl, Esther, filled in the gaps, filled in the space. All she knew was poverty. And she was orphan. She had neither mother nor father. But I'm here to tell somebody today that Esther stepped up to the plate. And even as she stepped up to the plate, Esther became queen. But there was a situation with Esther. Understand where I'm going with this. Esther became queen. But the assignment that Esther embarked upon as queen, she didn't have the whole picture. It's like when you start an assignment, you don't know along the road what you're going to meet. You don't know if you're down the road, you're going to meet pothole. You're going to meet a roadblock. You're going to meet some kind of drain that break away the road. So you don't know the situations ahead that will deter you, that will make you frustrated, that will upset you, that will make you discouraged as you go along in your assignment. You don't know. But the thing about it is that you know who called you before you became an entity in your mother's womb. You know who

and the fine fault with. He chose to see you in your perfected state. So Esther didn't see the pitfalls along the way, and she settled. And even as she settled, seemingly because she didn't have the total picture, what did Esther do? She relaxed. And there come the real reason for the assignment. It was for the preservation of the Jewish race. We see at that time when the king stamped his insignia, saying that listen, I've been advised by Haman that listen, the Jews got to die. We see that Esther rise up. Esther forgot a bit of her assignment. She was not aware of the assignment. And what did she do? When the instruction came from Mordecai, Esther decided, I ain't sure.

Understand your function in the body, the kidney. If it's not working, it affects the body, the heart. Can't take a day off. And so today I want you to understand that the position that you hold in the body of Christ, whether it's simple, whether it's out front, whether it's difficult, whether it's big, it is where everybody could see you. Listen to me, it is important. So we see that Esther understood. She returned to base and she said, okay, if I perish, I perish. I'm going to see the king. This is what God wants from us today. Not even more than that, to fuss or to forget the assignment. We see like Mary today. Hey, that's a different story. We see when the angel came and instructed Mary accordingly. There was no fuss. This is what God is looking for. All Mary asks is, Lord, how can that be? And once she understood how it was going to happen, all Mary said is, be it unto me. God is looking today for some be it unto me people. God is looking for some people to say, listen, because Mary had cultural issues. She wasn't even married. And here this angel is telling me that I am pregnant with the Son of God. The way that the pregnancy was to happen is a different issue. You can see Mary going and telling them that an angel come and tell me that a spirit going to come over me. Listen to me. I don't know who you are today.

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You didn't come here to be cute. You didn't come here to be famous. You didn't come here to get likes or views. You came here on assignment. You came here on assignment. I release the fire of God in your inner man today, that those that put down the assignment, they will take it up again and they will begin to run, because if you

0: I sing my heart out and I wave, and all kind of people carry on. When I wave, God, it was good, God. They get a good sweat. You'll be able to say, God, I speak the word and demon pelt out. And people bend back and say, whoa, what an anointing. Oh, God, I spoke the word from the position as an eloquent, gifted speaker. And people came to the altar, but that was only part of it. The assignment requires intimacy. And God is saying today, the only way that character could be developed is when you know me. Hallelujah. When you press in. Hallelujah. Glory be to God. Allow God today, glory be to God, to invade your private life. Invade the parts that you have hidden, that you have restricted him from entering in, so that on that day, God will not have to tell you, depart from me. I don't know you. Move from me. I don't know you. You never asked me the gifts, the talents, the abilities. If the assignment was for 1 month, 10 years, or for a lifetime, so you did not allow me to guide you through the assignment. You went and you took up your own ciders, your own sword. You went and you choose your own kind of gun. You went and you marched your own merry way. You never asked me, God, what do you require of me? Oh God, today I'm asking my brothers and sisters in this crucial time that we live to understand it's time to return. It's time to turn again. It's time to repent. Hallelujah. Come back to the original plan. Hallelujah. That God said, before I knew you, I selected you as dust, dust, dust. Again, as I encourage you today, don't miss the timing of your assignment because of sin, disobedience, pride, unforgiveness, bitterness of character of Christ. Because you will stand before a fearful God and books will be pulled and you will hear, depart from me. I know you not. Blessings, blessings, and more blessings, my brothers and
1: this is Joe.

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0: loved. When we're rejected by the people closest to us, it can be incredibly damaging to our sense of self-worth. Today, we'll meet a woman who grew up in an environment of neglect and abuse. For many years, she believed she was unworthy of love, until her heart and mind and life were unshackled.
1: Shauna, look at Southern Ontario from here. Isn't it beautiful, all lit up?
2: Which one of those lights is our apartment?
3: I think you should do it tonight.
2: Which one is our apartment?
3: Not now, Shauna.
1: I don't know how. He'll be angry. I don't know what he'll do.
2: Who will be angry?
3: I'll wait right outside.
1: I'll get my things and then...
3: I'll be waiting for you.
1: Where will we go?
3: Your parents, maybe. We'll figure it out. I want us to be together, away from him.
1: I want that too. Shauna, we're gonna go home and pack up our things.
2: Are we going on vacation?
1: In a way. Stan will be waiting for us outside.
2: What about Daddy?
1: Daddy's not coming.
0: This is Unshackled, true life stories dramatized and produced in Chicago by Pacific Garden Mission. While the city of Chicago still faces issues of violence and unrest, it's also home to Pacific Garden Mission. We are the oldest continuously operating rescue mission in the country. We have been here since 1877 to serve the under

0: 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Here is episode number 3504 in the series Unshackled, the program that makes you face yourself and think.
1: My mom was 17 when she brought me into the world. My grandparents moved provinces when they learned she was pregnant to hide the shame of it from their community. Their plan was to adopt me in order to hide my mother's pregnancy. But when I was born, my mother changed her mind and chose to keep me. I still wonder how different my life might have been had I been able to live with my grandparents as planned.
2: I want to be the blue guy.
3: You picked last time. It's my turn to choose, and I choose blue.
2: That's the only one I want to be.
3: It doesn't matter. It's my turn to pick.
2: Give me the controller.
3: No, stop. It's my turn.
2: Give it to me.
4: Will you two shut up?
3: It's my turn to be blue, but Tina won't let me have it.
4: I told you to be quiet.
3: Ow, you're hurting me.
4: You will learn to obey me.
3: Please stop. Please.
4: That's enough out of you.
5: Are you okay? Did you wet yourself?
3: I don't know. I don't...
5: You did. Well, get your pants.
0: The woman in our story was subject to horrible neglect and abuse as a young girl. This is the story of her journey towards healing and love. The true story of Shauna, right now on Unshackled.
1: My mom was violent with us, too. No one got along. My stepsister Tina and I fought often. My stepdad Stan wanted nothing to do with it. When my mom and Stan brought two more kids into the world, they heaped favor and affection on them. Erica and Stan Jr. could do no wrong. Tina and I were reminders of my mom's previous life. My father was furious when she left him for Stan and nearly took his own life that night. I was born into a cycle of violence and depression. The only thing like love I knew came from my grandmother.
6: Where are you going?
3: Mary's here to pick me up for the summer.
6: Already? And why do you call your grandma Mary?
3: She told me to.
6: Did you finish your homework?
3: Yes, and I got a 95% on my vocab quiz today. Look!
6: What happened to the other 5%?
3: Gotta go. Bye, Mom.
6: Hey, don't slam the door.
7: Hi, Shauna.
3: Hi, Mary.
7: I brought you some watermelon.
3: Really?
7: When you were little, you used to call it rain fruit.
3: I did?
7: It was so darling. In your mind, rain and water were interchangeable.
3: Oh, Mary, this tastes so good.
7: Mm-hmm.
3: I don't remember the last time I had a fruit.
7: Yes, I was afraid of that. Let's go shopping, shall we? I need you to help me pick out some new napkins.
1: Mom was always working two or three jobs in order to keep us afloat. Stan, on the other hand, spent lots of time lying on the couch. I resented him for it. We always struggled to make ends meet. I remember one time we drove through a job site where a house was being built. Mom and Stan threw wood, tools, bags, anything they could get their hands on, into the back of our truck.
6: Go! Go!
4: I'm trying. Give me a second.
3: That man saw you.
2: No, he didn't.
3: Yes, he did.
8: Hey!
3: Told you.
8: Hey, come back here. That doesn't belong to you.
6: Go!
9: And we're off.
6: Phew.
3: Maybe that man needs this stuff.
10: Yeah, well, he probably does.
6: But so do we.
1: We moved a lot. At one point, we lived in a one-bedroom shack without running water. Still, when I was told we'd be moving out west to Alberta in a week's time, I was devastated. Would I have to ride horses? Wear a cowboy hat? What about Grandma? We kept on the move, and I attended three different schools in eighth grade. One day, in health class, a guest speaker came in.
11: All right. As your teacher told you, I'm a professional counselor. I'm here to talk about some of the things you might be going through, make sure you know your rights, and where to get help if you need it. I want to start with your life at home, because abuse at home is something that might go unnoticed by your teachers and friends. It can be very hard to recognize and name abuse in your family, but if your parents are verbally or physically violent, I want you to hear me.

0: loud and clear. First of all, I am so sorry that is happening. And secondly, you do not have to take it. No, you're not 18, but you have rights as individuals with distinct interests, needs, and situations. And you are not powerless, even if you have been made to feel that way.
1: I wish I told this kind counselor how my mom would kick us if we interrupted her on the phone. I wish I had told him that I had thought about calling the police when Stan hit us, but that Stan threatened to kill me before the police would arrive. Instead, I kept my story to myself, and I took his words as permission to rebel.
2: I saw your report card.
1: Awesome.
2: You're like me now.
1: What?
2: Slow.
1: No, I'm not.
3: The cave dweller emerges.
1: Hello?
3: What made you come out then? Food?
1: I was just gonna bring a snack downstairs.
3: Snacking is your favorite hobby, isn't it?
2: Fatty. Shauna's a panda.
1: Look who's talking.
4: Tina, will you get the rest of the groceries? What have we told you about speaking to your sister like that?
1: Did you hear what she said to me?
4: That's real nice, Shauna, making Tina feel bad about her weight.
1: Dad literally just made fun of my weight.
4: I got you more toilet paper for downstairs.
1: Thank you.
4: It was $2.50.
1: Okay. I'll go get some money.
4: And you still owe me a quarter for the phone call last night.
1: She charged me for everything, and I stole money from her purse. We had found a balance of mutual disrespect. She would scream at me for hours about my grades, the weather, anything. No matter what she was supposedly screaming about, the subtext was always,
4: "Getting pregnant with you ruined my life. I wish you weren't here."
1: Stan continued to mock my eating habits, though I was already underweight, and I soon turned to anorexia as a result. I began harming myself too. After my mom's episodes, I would cry on the floor. I would punch and bite myself as hard as I could. I was bad and broken, and I felt that I needed to atone for it.
5: Excuse me?
1: Yes?
5: Do you live here?
1: Yeah.
5: Your mom runs the daycare?
1: Yeah, she's just trying to make some more money on the side.
5: Well, all right. Two of the toddlers wandered down to my yard.
1: Oh, I'm sorry.
5: They're both very hungry. It's after 3, and they said they haven't eaten today.
1: Yes, well, I don't know why that would be. I apologize for the inconvenience. I'll come get them. My mom had started a daycare in our home, which was crazy to me. How could she take care of other people's kids when she could barely care for her own? Our neighbor, Betty, grew more and more concerned. Meanwhile, I was preoccupied with high school and trying to find some semblance of a normal life there. I joined the basketball team. I wasn't great, but our team was. We went all the way to the city championship. I begged my parents to come. I stared at the bleachers all night, willing them to show up. What might it feel like to have them cheer for me? I wanted it so badly, but of course they never came. I was 16 and I couldn't take it anymore. One day, I broke down to my mom. Why do you hate me?
4: Oh, don't be dramatic, Shauna.
1: I'm serious. I know you hate me. You treat me differently than Tina and Erica and Stan Jr. You make fun of me for hiding in my room in the basement, but why would I want to be out
4: calm
1: there where I...
4: Calm down.
1: I don't tell you to calm down when you're screaming at me and blocking the doorway, or when you're hitting me because you misplaced something, or when Stan is making fun of me for eating or breathing, or... I can't take this anymore. I don't want this. I don't want it.
4: Shh. There's something I need to tell you. Come here. Sit on my bed. Let me... Here it is.
1: Whose ring is that?
4: Mine.
1: From who?
4: From your father. A man you've never met.
1: What? I thought Stan
4: was... Stan's not your father.
1: It's the man. The man you used to be married to? With the dark hair?
4: Oh, you were so young when I left Matt. I didn't know you remembered. No, it wasn't him either. Your father's name is Daryl Bookman. This was our engagement ring, and he gave it to me when I was pregnant with you. I was 17.
1: That's only a year older than I am now.
4: That's right. I wasn't ready for marriage or a baby. But Grandma and Grandpa helped, and we moved away from Daryl.
6: Why didn't he ever come meet me?
4: I didn't want him to.
6: That's not fair.
4: Well, he lives here now. I saw him about 5 years ago.
6: I want to meet him.
4: I don't think that's a good idea.
6: Why not?
4: We've all moved on now. It's best not to. No, that's not wise.
6: Can I have this ring?
4: Sure.
6: I had another family. This was great news. No matter how cruel my mom or Stan could be, I didn't belong to him. I still had a chance at being loved. I had already filled in our neighbor, Betty, on some of the things going on at home. So the next time I was at her house, I told her what I had found out about my dad. This is good iced tea.
5: Well, thank you. Mercy, Shauna, I cannot believe that. Although you really don't look like any of your siblings.
6: I know. It explains everything. I mean, it was so epic. My mom, like, pulled out their engagement ring and was like, "Your father, Daryl Bookman, gave this to me." And I was just like...
5: Daryl Bookman?
6: Yeah, I guess he lives here in the area.
5: Daryl Bookman works with my husband.
7: We'll continue with Shauna's story in just a moment.
6: The arrangements were made for me to meet my dad. Betty drove me to my father's office in downtown. He was the head of the human rights department at a large oil and gas company. Betty said he could help me. She said he could send me to college. He could be my ticket out. I went into that meeting with very high hopes.
0: Come on in.
6: The receptionist said you were ready for me, but if you're in the middle of something, I can come back or
0: oh,
6: I can...
0: Oh, Shauna. Can I hug you?
6: Yes.
0: You're so beautiful.
6: Really?
0: You look like my daughter.
6: You have another daughter?
0: Yes. I'm married with two children, Aaron and Karen.
6: Oh, congratulations.
0: No, hey, I'll take it. Thank you. Shauna, I tried to find you. I tried for years. I called your grandparents every day.
6: You did?
0: Oh, yes.
6: I was there. We lived with them for a while.
0: I figured. But your grandma wouldn't divulge anything.
6: Why? Why didn't she want me to be with you?
0: She said your mom didn't want it.
6: Can we stay in touch?
0: Oh, I would love that. I want to know you so badly. I want to start over.
6: I couldn't stand the guilt of going behind my parents' back. I tried to be honest and told them about my meeting with Daryl. Stan flew off the handle and left the house screaming.
8: Ah, I never wanted you anyway!
5: Oh, see what you did! This is all your fault, Shauna!
6: They were so angry with me that I hid in my room for 3 days. Finally, I was so hungry, I came out to get food when Stan screamed at me so furiously that I ran to Betty's house for safety. She contacted social services, and they took me to a group home where a counseling session was arranged. Daryl, my dad, asked if he could come. I looked forward to seeing him again, but his wife, Shelley, came along too. I sat across from her, sucking on a butterscotch.
4: I don't know why you thought this was a good idea, Shauna. To disrupt my life and Daryl's life after 16 years. You're breaking apart our family. You've upset my husband, causing him guilt and regret. We are not responsible for you, and it's incredibly selfish to come demanding our help. I'm going to have one of these candies, and then, Daryl, I think we're done here.
6: I came to find out my mom and Stan had met with Daryl and Shelley to tell them I had ruined their home and that I was only after Daryl's money. I've had no contact with my dad since that counseling session back in 1993. After some time at the group home, I got a call from my grandmother. Hello?
9: Shauna, you're going to live with your great aunt Laura up north? It's all been arranged, and your bus ticket purchased.
1: Life with my great-aunt Laura and her family was not much better than life at home. My cousin Hannah was always mocking me.
2: Your eyes are so small. You should wear more makeup.
1: Oh, well...
2: Do you know tiny eyes mean you've got less brain power?
1: They do?
2: No, stupid. You're so stupid. Now don't tell my mom I'm going out tonight or I'll poke your tiny eyes out. I swear I will.
1: One night, I got up to go to the bathroom and I overheard them talking in the other room.
2: I don't know why she's here. I don't like it and I don't want her here anymore. I know you don't want her here either. Can't we get her mom to take her back? Please. I know you've asked. No, I'm not mad at you. I know you're as annoyed as I am.
1: God, I don't know if you're there. But nobody wants me. Please give me a normal family. One that loves me. I don't know what to do. A year later, my aunt and uncle went on vacation and forced my parents to take me back. Things were no better than before. My mom and I had one blowout fight where she threw me down 2 flights of stairs. I started hanging out with a bad crowd, stealing and drinking. One day, just after my 18th birthday, my little brother, Stan Jr., started crying.
4: Shh, it's okay, honey. That bad lady, Shauna, will be gone soon.
1: That's not fair. I didn't do anything to him. He's not crying because of me.
4: She'll be gone before you know it.
10: Oh, that's very mature, Shauna. Hit the wall. That's a real grown-up thing to do.
1: Well, it's better than hitting you.
11: Did you just threaten your mother?
1: No,
11: I just heard you threaten to hit your mom and in front of your brother, too. That's it. Pack your bags.
1: They packed them for me and placed them on the doorstep in front of a locked door. I spent several weeks sleeping wherever I could and eventually found an apartment in a rough area near what was called Hooker Avenue. I got started doing drugs and my dealer, Ron, was the maintenance man in our building.
0: You know, I love watching storms from the penthouse.
1: It's so high up. The road looks so tiny from here.
0: It's a good place to jump.
1: What?
0: In the 35 years this building's been around, 36 people have jumped.
1: Really?
0: Yeah. Every year, I wonder who'll be next.
1: I had felt a darkness in that building ever since I moved in. Now I knew why. I felt out of control and completely alone. One day, a street preacher handed me a pamphlet about heaven and hell. I read it and knew I was bound for hell. I tried to reform myself, but I couldn't do it on my own. I was depressed and afraid I would be the next person to jump. I tried to pull myself up and get a job. Oh, sorry.
3: Oh, no worries. I wasn't looking where I was going.
1: I didn't even see you. I'm so sorry.
3: It's no problem.
1: Here, let me help you. What are all these?
3: I'm an electrician. Well, an apprentice, technically. I'm working on a project here. Is this where you work?
1: I'm hoping to. I'm here for an interview at this mobile phone company, but I guess they're running behind.
3: Oh, I see. Well, I hope you get the job.
1: Me too.
3: Man, there's nothing quite like the feeling of interviewing for a job you want. You're sitting on one side of a table, just begging them to love you, to take you in, accept you, and make you one of their tribe, you know?
1: Oh, do I? I definitely know the feeling of wanting to be wanted. And wanted to be wanted for who you are, not because you tricked them into thinking you were
3: a mobile phone guru?
1: Exactly.
3: Well, good luck to you. Hey, can I get your number? Do you want to hang out sometime?
1: We kept in touch. I asked if he wanted to hang out one night, and it turned out he was going to his church. I tagged along. We went to his parents' house afterwards. In their living room, he pulled out his Bible.
3: Really? You've never seen one of these before?
1: No. Can I hold it?
3: Yes, of course. The Bible tells the story of God. And of us.
1: Of me?
3: Yeah. Here, I'll show you. There's a chasm between us and God because of sin.
1: I've messed up a lot.
3: Right. And that separates us from God. But there's a bridge. Sorry, I'm not too good at drawing.
1: That's okay. What's the bridge?
3: God sent his son, Jesus, to die and pay the price for our sins.
6: What do you have to do to get over the Jesus bridge?
3: Well, you just have to accept his gift, then invite him into your heart. Your heavenly father loves you so much, Shauna.
6: A father who loves me? For real?
3: Yeah, he's crazy about you. Here, let me show you in the Bible.
6: The hope I had been searching for, the love I had been wanting, the freedom, the new beginning, the joy. It was all contained in him. In this story of redemption, in this new relationship with the God of the universe. I was so excited about my salvation, I told everyone I knew. 1 year later, Felix and I were married. I just want to make sure you all know you're invited to the wedding.
2: We got your invitation.
6: And did Mom say anything about... I stopped by and saw her a bit ago.
2: Mom doesn't even know what to do with you. You're so different now.
6: I am, sis. I really am.
2: Yeah, well, it's kind of weird. We'll see about the wedding.
6: Okay. I've been praying for you. I love you, Tina.
2: Cool. Okay. 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
6: 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I make sure they know how precious they are to me, Felix, and the Lord. After Felix and I attended Bible college, our family went into foreign missions work in South America. We will move there next year. What the Lord has done in my life is a miracle, and I know he wants to transform many, many more lives. I am honored to be a small part of that mission.
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1: Welcome to Reaching Your World with Luis Palau. Have you been haphazardly engaging in evangelism? Today, Luis talks about preparation for effectively reaching your world. Here's Luis.
0: I've heard from many people, of course, who feel intimidated by the idea of sharing the good news. They feel unprepared, unqualified. Thankfully, all who follow Jesus are promised the Holy Spirit. The Holy Spirit will give you authority and words to say. After all, the Holy Spirit lives in you. There are some practical steps to take, however, to help you be more prepared to share. For evangelism locally or missions overseas, there are always lessons to be learned. So be a learner. Study God's Word and spend time in prayer. Take the time to read biographies of Christian pioneers who've gone before you. Ask questions of experienced believers. If you're going overseas, spend time learning about the language, the culture, the customs of those you're going to. So go as a learner and as a messenger. Prayerfully consider how you can better prepare yourself for effective ministry. God wants to use your gifts and talents in a powerful way. St. Paul writes in 1 Corinthians 9, I've become all things to all men so that by all possible means I might save some. Is there a skill, a trade, or activity that you could develop for the cause of Christ? Then go ahead and develop it. Be a prepared follower of Jesus and speak up for Him. This is Luis Palau.
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1: What's up, everybody? This is Samuel Medas, and you're behind the scenes in the making of the Royalty album. Peace!
2: 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Woo. I like it.

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2: Of Jesus by Charles Haddon Spurgeon. This sermon was originally preached on January 30th in the year 1859. The text for today comes from the book of Luke chapter 24, verse 40. He showed them his hands and feet. I have selected this sentence as the text for today, although I will not strictly adhere to it. What was there to see on Christ's hands and feet? We are taught that the prints of the nails were visible, and that in his side there was still the gash made by the spear. For didn't Christ say to Thomas, "Put your finger here, see my hands. Reach out your hand and put it into my side. Stop doubting and believe." I wish to draw your attention to the simple fact that our Lord Jesus Christ, when he arose from the dead, had in his body

There was no absolute necessity for it. It could have easily been dispensed with. What then were the reasons? I will endeavor to enter into this subject, and I hope we may draw some beneficial instructions from it. First, what influence did the showing of the hands and feet have upon the disciples? Secondly, why is it that Jesus Christ, now in heaven, still has the scars in his flesh? And then thirdly, is there any lesson for us in the fact that Jesus Christ still wears his wounds? I think there is. First, what influence did the showing of Christ's hands and feet have upon the disciples? I reply at once that they were infallible proofs that he was the same person. Jesus said, "Look at my hands and my feet. It is I myself." It was to establish his identity, that he was the very same Jesus whom they had followed, whom in the end they had deserted, whom they had watched from a distance being crucified and slain, and whom they had carried to the tomb in the sadness of the evening. It was the very same Christ who was now before them, and they could clearly know it, for there was the seal of his sufferings upon him. He was the same person. The hands and feet could testify to that. You know, beloved, without such evidence being visible on our Savior, it is probable that his disciples would have been unbelieving enough to doubt the identity of his person. Have you ever seen men changed? Extremely changed in their external appearance? I have known a man, perhaps 5 or 6 years ago. He had passed through a world of suffering and pain. And when I had seen him again, I declared, "I would not have known you if I had met you in the street." Now, when the disciples were last with Jesus, it was at the Lord's Supper. Then they left with him. Then they walked with him into the garden. There the Savior prayed and sweated as if it were great drops of blood. Don't you imagine that such a wrestling, such a bloody sweat as that, must have had some effect on his appearance? But now the plows of grief were sharpened, and anguish made deep furrows on him. There must have been lines of grief on his brow, deeper than they had ever seen before. This would have produced a change so great to make them forget what he used to look like. Nor was this all. You know he had to undergo the scourging at the pillar of the praetorium, and then to die. Can you imagine that a man could pass through the process of death, through such shocking agony as that which the Savior endured, and yet that there would be no change in his visible appearance? I can conceive that in passing through such a furnace as this, the very features of Christ's face would have seemed to have been melted and would need to be reshaped before the disciples could discern that he was the same person. Besides that, when Jesus rose from the dead, he arose, you know, as he now sits in heaven. His body was flesh and bone, but nevertheless it had miraculous powers. It was capable of entering into a room without the ordinary modes of access. We find our Savior standing in the midst of his disciples, and the door still locked shut. I believe that Jesus had a body just like we are to have in heaven. Jesus Christ was not a phantom or physical phenomenon. His body was not a spirit. It was a real body. And so in heaven, don't imagine that we are to be spirits. We are to be spirits until the great resurrection day, but then our spirit is afterwards to receive a spiritual body. It is to be clothed. It will not forever be a naked body.

a spirit. That body will be, for all intents and purposes, the same body which will be laid in the tomb. It is sown in dishonor, and the same body is raised in glory. It is sown in weakness, and the same body is raised in power. Note that Jesus was still flesh. All flesh is not the same flesh. All bodies do not have the same qualities. So our Savior's resurrected flesh was flesh that could not suffer, flesh that had extraordinary powers about it, flesh, however, that could eat, although it was not necessary to do so. And so will be the body, the glorified body, which will be given to us when we will rise at the first resurrection, when we will be like our Lord Jesus. But now think, if Christ had to undergo in his body those matchless transformations that must have been, first of all, connected with his bloody sweat, then with his agony, and after that with the transforming, or if I may use such a word, the transmutation of his body into a spiritual body, can you not conceive that his likeness would be changed? That the disciples would scarcely know him if there had not been some deep scars and impressions whereby the disciples could identify him? The disciples looked on his very face, but even then they doubted. There was a majesty about him which most of them had never seen before. Peter, James, and John had seen him transfigured, when his garments were whiter than anything they had ever seen before. But the rest of the disciples had only seen him as a man of sorrows. They had not seen him as the glorious Lord, and therefore they would be apt to doubt whether he was the same person. But these nail prints, this pierced side, these were marks which they could not dispute, which unbelief itself could not doubt. And they all were convinced and confessed that he was the Lord. And even faithless Thomas was constrained to cry out, "My Lord and my God." Let us now turn to the second question. Why should Christ wear these wounds in heaven, and what are their purpose? Why should Christ wear these wounds in heaven, and what are their purpose? Let me give you some thoughts upon the matter. I can conceive, first, that the wounds of Christ in heaven will be a theme of eternal wonder to the angels. The wounds of Christ in heaven will be a theme of eternal wonder to the angels. An old writer represents the angels as saying, "O Lord of glory, what are these wounds in your hands?" They had seen him depart from heaven, and they had gone with him as far as they might go, singing, "Glory to God in the highest, peace on earth." Some of them had watched him through his pilgrimage, for he was seen of angels. But when he returned, without a doubt, they crowded around him, bowed before him in adoration, and then ask the holy question, "What are these wounds in your hands?" At any rate, they were enabled to see for themselves in heaven the man who suffered, and they could see the wounds which were produced in his body by his sufferings. And I can readily imagine that this would cause them to lift their songs even higher, would prolong their shouts of triumph, and would cause them to adore him with a rapture of wonderment, such as they had never felt before. And I do not doubt that every time they look at his hands and see the crucified man exalted by his Father's side, they are freshly wrapped in wonder. And again they strike their hearts with more joyous songs at the thought of what he must have suffered who thus bears the scars of his hard-fought battles.
Again, Christ wears these scars in his body in heaven as his jewels. Christ wears these scars in his body in heaven as his jewels. The wounds of Christ are his glories. They are his jewels and his precious things. To the eye of the believer, Christ is never so glorious, never so beautiful, as when we can say of him, "My beloved is radiant and ruddy, radiant with innocence, and ruddy with his own blood." He never seems so beautiful as when we can see him as the rose and the lily, as the lily, matchless purity, and as the rose, crimson with his own blood of suffering. We may talk of Christ in his beauty, watching him raise the dead and calm the raging storm. But oh, there never was such a matchless Christ as he that hung upon the cross. There I see all his beauties, all his attributes developed, all his love drawn out, all his character expressed in letters so legible that even my poor stammering heart can read those lines and speak them out again, as I see them written in crimson upon the bloody cross. Beloved, these are to Jesus what they are to us. They are his gems, his royal jewels, his stunning display. Jesus does not care for the splendor and pomp of kings. The thorny crown is his diadem, a diadem such as no monarch ever wore. It is true that he no longer bears the scepter of reed, but there is a glory in it that never flashed from a scepter of gold. It is true that he is no longer beaten and spit upon. His face is not now marred more than that of any other man by grief and sorrow, for he is glorified and full of blessedness. But he never seems so lovely as when we see him beaten by men for our sakes, enduring all kinds of grief, bearing our sins and carrying our sorrows. Jesus Christ finds such beauties in his wounds that he will not renounce them. He will wear the fine robes in which he wooed our souls, and he will wear the royal purple of his atonement throughout all of eternity. Nor are these only the jewels of Christ. They also are his trophies, the trophies of his love. These are not only the jewels of Christ, but they also are his trophies, the trophies of his love. Have you ever seen a soldier with a scar across his forehead or on his cheek? Why, every soldier will tell you the wound in battle is no disfigurement. It is pure honor. "If," he said, "I received a wound when I was retreating, a wound in the back, that would be to my disgrace. If I have received a wound in a victory, then it is an honorable thing to be wounded." Now Jesus Christ has scars of honor in his flesh and glory in his eyes. He has other trophies. He has divided the spoil with the strong. He has taken the captive away from his tyrant master. He has redeemed for himself a host that no man can number, who all are his trophies of his victories. But these scars are memorials of the fight and the trophies too. For don't you know that it was from the side of Jesus that death sucked its death? Jesus hung on the cross, and death thought it had gotten the victory. Yes, but in its victory, it destroyed itself. There are three things in Christ that death never met with before, all of which are fatal to it. First, there was in Christ innocence. There was in Christ innocence.
Now, as long as man was innocent, he could not die. Adam lived as long as he was innocent. Now Christ was about to die, but death sucked in innocent blood. Death sucked in its own poison, and it died. Again, blessedness is that which takes away the sting of death. Blessedness is that which takes away the sting of death. Now Christ, even when he was dying, was God over all, forever praised. All that death had ever killed before was under the curse. But this man was never by nature under the curse, because for our sakes, he was not born into the world as a cursed man. He was the seed of a woman, it is true, but still not of a carnal generation. He did come under the curse when he took upon himself our sins, but not for his own sins. He was in himself blessed. Death sucked in blessed blood. Death had never done that before. All others have been under the curse, and that killed death. It was innocence combined with blessedness that was the destruction of death. Yet one more thing. Death had never met before with any man who had life in himself. Death had never met before with any man who had life in himself. When death drank Christ's blood, it drank life. For his blood is the life of the soul, and it is the seed of eternal life. Wherever it goes, it gives life to the dead. And death, finding that it had drunk into its own veins life in the form of Jesus' blood, gave up the ghost. And death itself is dead, for Christ has destroyed it by his own sacrifice. He has put it away. He has said, O death, where is your sting? O grave, where is your victory? But now, since it was from these very wounds that death sucked its own death, and that hell was destroyed, since these were the only weapons of a weaponless Redeemer, he wears and bears them as his trophies in heaven. David laid up Goliath's sword before the Lord forever. Jesus lays up his wounds before the Father, for his wounds were his weapons, and that is why he still wears them. I was thinking as I traveled here today, I was thinking of Jesus Christ in heaven with his wounds, and another thought struck me. Another reason why Jesus wears his wounds is this, that when he intercedes, he may employ them as powerful advocates. When Jesus intercedes, he may employ them as powerful advocates. When Jesus rises up to pray for his people, he does not need to speak a word. He lifts his hands before his Father's face. He lays bare his side and points to his feet. These are the orators with which he pleads with God, these wounds. Oh, he must prevail. Do you not see that Christ without his wounds in heaven might be strong enough, but there wouldn't be that glorious simplicity of intercession which you now see? He has nothing to do but to show his hands. The Father always hears him. His blood cries out and is heard. His wounds plead and prevail. Let us think again. Jesus Christ appears in heaven as the wounded one to show us that he has not laid aside his priesthood. Jesus Christ appears in heaven as the wounded one to show us that he has not laid aside his priesthood. If the wounds had been removed, we might have forgotten that there was a sacrifice. And perhaps next we might have forgotten that there was a priest.
but the wounds are there. Therefore there is a sacrifice, and there is also a priest. For he who is wounded is both himself the sacrifice and the priest. The priesthood of Melchizedek is a glorious subject. He who reads that with the eye of faith and is blessed with the Spirit will find much cause for joy when he contrasts the priesthood of Christ with that of Aaron. The priesthood of Aaron began and it finished, but the priesthood of Melchizedek had no beginning and had no end. He was, we are told, without father or mother, without genealogy, without beginning of days or end of life. Such is the priesthood of Christ. It will never end. He himself is without beginning, and his priesthood is without end. When the last ransomed soul is brought in, when there will be no more prayers to offer, Christ will still be a priest. Though he has no sacrifice now to kill, for he is the sacrifice himself, once for all, yet still he is a priest. And when all his people, as the result of that sacrifice, are assembled around his glorious throne, he will still be the priest. You are a priest forever in the order of Melchizedek. I take it that this is a further reason why he still bears his wounds in heaven. There is another and a more terrible reason why Christ still wears his wounds. It is this: Christ is coming to judge the world. Another and more terrible reason why Christ still wears his wounds, it is this: Christ is coming to judge the world. Christ has on his body today the accusers of his enemies. Every time that Christ lifts his hands to heaven, the men and women who hate him or despise him are accused. The Jewish nation is condemned as guilty every day. Their cry is remembered: let his blood be on us and on our children. And the sin of casting Christ away and rejecting him is brought before the mind of the Most High. And when Christ will come a second time to judge the world in righteousness, seated on the great white throne, that hand of his will be the terror of the universe. They will look on the one they have pierced, and they will mourn for their sins. Those who will not mourn with true repentance today will mourn with sorrowful remorse throughout all of eternity. When the multitude are gathered together, when they are in the valley of Jehoshaphat, the valley of judgment, Christ will judge the nations, and he will not need to summon accusers. His own wounds are his witnesses. Why would he need to summon anyone else to convict men of their sins? His own side bears their handiwork. You murderers, didn't you do this? You sons of an evil generation, didn't you pierce the Savior? Didn't you nail him to the cross? Look at the holes in his hand and the stab in his side. These are swift witnesses against you to condemn you. There is a terrible side then to this question. A crucified Christ with his wounds still open will be a terrible sight for the assembled universe. Well, says one of my congregation, what is that to us? We have not crucified the Savior. No, but let me assure you that his blood will be on you. If you die as unbelievers, his blood will be required at your hand. The death of Christ was brought about by the hand of mankind. Everyone of every generation, others did it for you. And though you did not give verbal consent then, yet you do give consent in your heart every day.
As long as you hate Christ, you give a hearty consent to his death. As long as you reject his sacrifice and despise his love, you give evidence in your hearts that you would have crucified the Lord of glory had you been there. In fact, you yourself crucify him every day and subject him to public disgrace. When you laugh at his people, when you despise his word and mock the Lord's Supper and baptism, you are driving nails into his hands and thrusting the spear into his side. Therefore, if you die rejecting him and enter into eternity as enemies of Christ because of your wickedness, then those open hands and that pierced side will stand as witnesses against you. Now there is one more reason which I will offer to you for your consideration before I come to the lesson which we are to learn. Christ wears those marks in his hands that as believers you may never forget that he has died. Christ wears those marks in his hands that as believers you may never forget that he has died. We will need perhaps nothing to refresh our memories in heaven. But still, even if we did need a reminder, we have it here with his wounds. When we have been in heaven many thousands of years, we will still have the death of Christ before us. We will see him reigning in heaven, and the presence of the wounded Christ will often stir up the holy hearts of the celestial beings to a fresh outpouring of their grateful songs. They begin their song singing, "To him that lives." Jesus looks on them and shows them his hands, and they add, "And was dead and is alive forevermore, and has the keys of hell and death." They cannot forget that he died. But certainly that part of the song where it is said, "and was dead," will have all the more sweetness, because there he sits with the very marks of his passion, with the nail prints of his crucifixion. If we in heaven will at all be constituted as we are here on earth, we will need some visible token to continually remind us. Here, you know, the most spiritual saint needs the bread and wine, sweet emblems of the Savior's body. There we will have nothing to do with emblems, for we will see him face to face. And I say, if we are in heaven anything like what we are here, I can imagine that the presence of Jesus' wounds may be highly beneficial, being glorious precious to the saints in continually reviving their love and causing their hearts, which are like fountains of love, to freshly bubble up and to again send out the living water of gratitude and thanksgiving. At any rate, I know this thought is very delightful to me, that I will see the man that hung on Calvary's cross. I delight to see my Savior in all the glories of his Father, but I long to go back and see him as he was, as well as he is. I sometimes envy Peter and the rest of them that saw him crucified. Yes, I see him glorified, but they saw the most marvelous sight. To see God surrounded with glorified beings is an everyday sight. But to see God covered with his own blood, this is an extraordinary thing. To see Christ glorified will be something that we will see every day. But to have seen him on that special occasion, made obedient to death, even to the death of the cross, this was an extraordinary sight, which even angels themselves could see only once. You and I cannot see that. But those wounds are still there, manifest and visible, and we will be delighted with the rapturous sight of the Lord in glory.
with his wounds still fresh upon him. May the Lord grant that we may all be there to see it. May we refresh ourselves with that glorious sight. I can say to you that I would part with all the joys of sense to view his face. Everything that is good on earth I would give away without a wish, without one single lingering thought, if I could only behold his face and lie in his arms and see the dear pierced hands and the wide open side. We must wait his pleasure. A few more rolling suns will do it. The moon will rise and fade for us a few more times, and then we will see his face and never, never sin. But from the rivers of his grace, drink endless pleasures in. This brings me now to the third point. What does Christ mean by showing to us his hands and feet? What does Christ mean by showing to us his hands and feet? He means to show us that suffering is absolutely necessary. He means to show us that suffering is absolutely necessary. Christ is the head, and his people are the members. If suffering could have been avoided, surely our glorious head ought to have escaped. But inasmuch as he shows us his wounds, it is to tell us that we will have wounds also. Innocence ought to have escaped suffering. Didn't Pilate mean as much when he said, "I find no fault in him, therefore let him go"? But innocence did not escape suffering. Even the captain of our salvation must be made perfect through suffering. Therefore, we who are guilty, how good you are, we who are far from being perfect, must not wonder that we have to be wounded too. Will the head be crowned with thorns? And do you imagine that the other members of the body are to be rocked upon the dainty lap of ease? Must Jesus Christ swim through seas of his own blood to win the crown? And are you and I to walk to heaven on dry land in silver slippers? No, the wounds of Christ are to teach us that suffering is necessary. In fact, that doctrine was taught on Mount Calvary. There are only three sorts of men that have ever lived: a good man, a bad man, and the God man. Now on Calvary's cross, I see three characters. I see the unrepentant thief, the representative of the bad. I see the repentant thief, the representative of the righteous. And I see the God man in the middle. All three must suffer. Do not imagine for a moment that wicked men get through this world without suffering. Oh no. The path to hell is very rough, though it seems smooth. When men damn themselves, they will not find it a very pleasurable task. The cutting of the throat of one's soul is not such a pleasant operation. The drinking of the poison of damnation is not, after all, an enviable task. The path of the sinner may seem to be happy, but it is not. It is deceit that is covered with gold. The sinner knows there is bitterness in his heart, even here on earth. Even the wicked must suffer. But note this, if anyone in the world would have escaped it, it would have been the God-man. But the God-man did not escape. He shows us his wounds. And do you think that you will remain unwounded? Not if you are his. Men sometimes escape on earth, but the true born child of God must not, and would not if he could. For if he did escape, he would then give himself reason to say, "I am not part of the body. If I were part of the body,
Then when my head suffered, then I too must suffer, for I am part of his living body. That is the first lesson he teaches us, the necessity of suffering. But next, he teaches us his sympathy with us in our suffering. He teaches us his sympathy with us in our suffering. There, Christ says, see this hand? I am not a high priest who is unable to sympathize with your weaknesses. I have suffered too. I was tempted in every way just like you are. Look, here are the marks. Here are the marks. They are not only tokens of my love. They are not only sweet forget-me-nots that bind me to love you forever. But besides that, they are the evidence of my sympathy. I can feel for you. Look, look, I have suffered. Does your heart ache? Ah, look here. What a heartache I had when this heart was pierced. Do you suffer, even unto blood wrestling against sin? So did I. I have sympathy with you. It was this understanding of Christ that sustained the early martyrs. One of them declared that while he was suffering, he fixed his eyes on Christ. And when the torturers were pinching his flesh and tearing it off with the hot steel teeth of their implement of torture, when they were putting him through agonies so extraordinary that I would dare not to mention them here, lest some of you should faint even under the very narrative, he said this, my soul is not insensible, but it loves. What a glorious speech that was. It loves. It loves Christ. His soul was not insensible, but love gave it power to overcome suffering, a power as potent as insensibility. For, he said, my eyes are fixed on him that suffered for me. And I can suffer for him, for my soul is in his body. I have set my heart up to him. He is my brother, and there my heart is. Rip my flesh and break my bones. Smash them with your iron tools. I can bear it all, for Jesus suffered, and he suffers in me now. But he sympathizes with me, and this makes me strong. Yes, beloved, lay hold to this in all your times of agony. When you are sweating, think of his bloody sweat. When you are bruised, think of the whips that tore his flesh. And when you are aging, think of his death. And when God hides his face for a little while from you, think of, my God, why have you forsaken me? This is why he wears his wounds in his hands, that he may show that he sympathizes with you. Another thing, Christ wears these wounds to show that suffering is an honorable thing. Suffering is an honorable thing. To suffer for Christ is glory. Men will say, it is glorious to make others suffer. When Alexander rides over the necks of princes and treads nations beneath his feet, that is glorious. The Christian religion teaches us it is glorious to be trampled on, glorious to be crushed, glorious to suffer. This is hard to learn. There we see it in our glorified Master. He makes his wounds his glory, and his sufferings are part of the drapery of his regal attire in paradise. So, my friends, it is an honorable thing to suffer. O Christian, when you are overtaken by strange troubles, do not be afraid. God is near you. It was Christ's honor to suffer, and it is yours too. The only degree that God gives to his people is the degree of
masters in tribulation. If you want to be one of God's nobles, you must be knighted. Men are knighted with a blow of the sword. The Lord knights us with the sword of affliction. And when we fight hard in many battles, He makes us barons of the kingdom of heaven. He makes us dukes and lords in the kingdom of sorrowful honor. Not through honor of man, but through dishonor of man. Not through joy, but through suffering and grief and agony and death. The highest honor that God can confer upon His children is the blood-red crown of martyrdom. When I read, as I have been reading lately, the story of the catacombs of Rome and those short but very concise inscriptions that are written over the graves of the martyrs, I felt sometimes as if I could envy them. I do not envy them their torture racks, their hot irons, their being dragged at the heels of horses, but I do envy them when I see them arrayed in the blood-red robe of martyrdom. Who are they that stand nearest to the eternal throne? Foremost of the saints in light? Why, they are the noble army of martyrs. And just as God will give us grace to suffer for Christ, to suffer with Christ, and to suffer as Christ, He will also honor us when the suffering is over. The jewels of a Christian are his afflictions. The magnificent attire of the kings that God has made are their troubles, their sorrows, and their griefs. Let us not, therefore, shun being honored. Let us not turn aside from being exalted. Grief exalts us, and troubles lift us. Lastly, there is one sweet thought connected with the wounds of Christ that has charmed my soul and made my heart run over with delight. It is this. I have sometimes thought that if I am a part of Christ's body, then I am a poor, wounded part. If I do belong to that all-glorious whole, the church, which is His fullness, the fullness of Him that fills everything, yet I have said within me, I am a poor, maimed part, wounded, full of putrefying sores. But Christ did not leave even His wounds behind Him, even those He took to heaven. Not a bone of Him will be broken, and the flesh, when wounded, will not be discarded, will not be left. He will carry that with Him to heaven, and He will glorify even the wounded member. Isn't this sweet? Isn't this precious to be the troubled child of God? This indeed is a thought from which one may suck honey. Poor, weak, and wounded though I am, He will not discard me. His wounds are healed wounds. They are not running sores. And so, though we be the wounded parts of Christ, we will be healed. Though we will seem to ourselves in looking back upon what we were on earth only as wounds, only parts of a wounded body, still we will rejoice that He has healed those wounds and that He has not cast us away. Precious, precious truth. He will present the whole body before His Father's face. And wounded though He is, He will not cast His own wounds away. Let us take comfort then in this. Let us rejoice in that we will be presented at the end without spot or wrinkle or any such thing. Note that Christ's wounds are not spots to Him, nor are they wrinkles. They are ornaments. And even those parts of His church on earth that despair of themselves, thinking themselves to be as wounds, will not be spots. They will not be wrinkles in the complete church above, but they will be the ornaments and the glory of Christ. Let us now look up by faith and see Jesus, the wounded Jesus sitting on His throne. Won't this help us to prepare to run with perseverance the race marked out for us? Looking to Jesus,
the author and perfecter of our faith, who for the joy set before him endured the cross, scorning its shame, and sat down at the right hand of the throne of God. I cannot send you away without this last remark. Poor unbelieving sinner, you are troubled on account of your sin. There is a sweet thought for you. Men are afraid to go to Christ, or else they say, "My sins are so many, I cannot go to him. He will be angry with me." Do you see his hands outstretched to you tonight? He is in heaven, and he still says, "Come to me, all you who are weary and burdened, and I will give you rest." Are you afraid to come? Then look at his hand. Look at his hand. Won't that induce you? Oh, but you say, "I cannot think that Christ can have it in his heart to remember such a worm as I." Look at his side. There is easy access to his heart. His side is open, and even your poor prayers may be thrust into that side, and they will reach his heart, holy though it is. Only look to his wounds, and you will certainly find peace through the blood of Christ. There were two elderly monks in different cells in their convent. They each were reading the Bible on their own. One of them found Christ while reading the scriptures, and he believed with a true evangelical faith. The other one was timid and could scarcely think it true. The scheme of salvation seemed so great to him, he could scarcely lay hold of it. But finally, he came to the hour of his death, and he sent for the other monk to come and sit by him and to shut the door, because if the superior had heard of that which they were about to speak, he might have condemned them both. When the monk had sat down, the sick man began to tell how his sins lay heavy on his heart. The other reminded him of Jesus. "If you want to be saved, brother, you must look to Jesus who hung upon the cross. His wounds must save." The poor man heard and he believed. Almost immediately afterwards came in the superior, with the brethren and with the priest, and they began to anoint him with extreme unction. This poor man tried to push them away. He could not bear the senseless ceremony, and as well as he could, he expressed his dissent. At last his lips were opened, and he said in Latin, "Tu vulnera, Jesu, thy wounds, O Jesus, thy wounds, O Jesus." He then put his hands together, lifted them to heaven, fell back, and died. Oh, I wish that many Protestants would die with these words on his lips. There was the fullness of the gospel in them. "Thy wounds, O Jesus, thy wounds, these are my refuge in my trouble." O sinner, may you be helped to believe in his wounds. They cannot fail. Christ's wounds must heal those that put their trust in him.

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0: I'm Dr. Bill Meyer with the James Dobson Family Minute. Conflicts between mothers and teenage daughters aren't unusual, but sometimes it's up to the daughter to start the peacemaking process. My colleague Dr. James Dobson offers this advice to teens.
1: I think it would be helpful to say from your heart, Mom, I know that I bear part of the responsibility for what we have been going through. And I know I get on your nerves, and you get on mine too. And I would like to see if we can compromise. You know, I think that most parents under those circumstances would welcome that opportunity to reduce that tension in the house.
0: The surging hormones and emotional outbursts that envelop a daughter's teen years can make parenting difficult. Your daughter needs to recognize that she's feeling this way because of physical changes and that you aren't out to make her life miserable. Cut each other some slack and be willing to call a truce. The James Dobson Family Minute is a production of Focus on the Family.
2: Slip your hands up all over the building.

God never wastes a battle. See, all them days that the Israelites went walking around the walls of Jericho, when they lifted up that shout of praise, those walls fell down. But some scholars tell us that those walls fell in such a way that the walls became ramps into the city. Well, what I'm trying to tell you is the thing that was designed to keep you out, God is about to use to get you

0: I'm Dr. Bill Meyer with the James Dobson Family Minute. Conflicts between mothers and teenage daughters aren't unusual, but sometimes it's up to the daughter to start the peacemaking process. My colleague Dr. James Dobson offers this advice to teens.
1: I think it would be helpful to say from your heart, Mom, I know that I bear part of the responsibility for what we have been going through, and I know I get on your nerves, and you get on mine too. And I would like to see if we can compromise. You know, I think that most parents under those circumstances would welcome that opportunity to reduce that tension in the house.
0: The surging hormones and emotional outbursts that envelop a daughter's teen years can make parenting difficult. Your daughter needs to recognize that she's feeling this way because of physical changes and that you aren't out to make her life miserable. Cut each other some slack and be willing to call a truce. The James Dobson Family Minute is a production of Focus on the Family.

God, you are richer than the richest.

all the windows fastened down. 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Then just before the sunrise, I heard something at the wall. The gate began to rattle, and a voice began to call. I hurried to the window, I looked down into the street, expecting swords and torches and the sound of soldiers' feet. 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

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Guilt and my confusion disappeared in sweet release. Oh, and every fear I'd ever had just melted.

Exaltation. 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
1: Going this next artist, I'm telling you, he is a wonderful gospel musician, singer, minister of the gospel. Please put your hands together for the man, Blessed Messenger.

0: shall they fear the name of the Lord from the west, and his glory from the rising of the sun. When the enemy comes in like a flood, the Spirit of the Lord will lift up a standard against him. When the enemy attacks our lives and attempts to drown us, the Spirit of the Lord will lift up a standard against him and place us on higher ground. Habakkuk 3, verse 19 says, God, the Lord, is my strength. He makes my feet like the deer's. He makes me tread on my high places. When you are at your highest point, when you are at the top, or at least when you think you're at the top, that's when the devil comes after you. And here's what the Bible says about this in 1 Corinthians chapter 10, verse 12. Therefore, let anyone who thinks that he stands take heed lest he fall. The Amplified translation puts it this way. Therefore, let the one who thinks he stands firm, immune to temptation, being overconfident and self-righteous, take care that he does not fall into sin and condemnation. So the minute that you think you are strong, or you're something, or you've achieved greatness, that's actually your most vulnerable moment. When you reach a place like this, where you are in awe of your own accomplishments and your own talent or achievements, this is dangerous because you are at a place where you most likely think, whether consciously or subconsciously, you think you don't need God. And believe me, this is not the mental space that you should ever find yourself, because we all desperately need the Lord every moment of every hour. Secondly, when you are at your highest moment, your guard is down. There's this overwhelming sense of achievement. There is the strong emotion of happiness. And if we are to be honest, many of us opt to celebrate our achievements. And it's here that the devil can sneak into our lives unnoticed. And the final reason why your highest moment can also be your most vulnerable moment is because when emotions are high because of achievement or because of success, the spirit of pride can very easily enter your heart. You begin to think that you are the reason for your success, and you are so talented, and you are so good at what you do. And do you see what that does? That glorifies self. And the Bible says pride goes before destruction. Pride, in the context of these verses, refers to an arrogant attitude that manifests itself as independence from God. The proud person pursues his or her own way. And this, folks, is a dangerous place to be, because you open up your spirit to all manner of evil. And I think we all need to know that the devil doesn't play fair. He's an opportunist. The minute you're on a high and you're distracted, he'll throw a punch or trip you up. So when the Bible is saying, if you think you are standing firm, be careful that you don't fall, it's really saying, always be alert. Always be on guard. Don't be led by emotions, because emotions are deceitful. I want to remind you that the Word of God says in Psalm 59, verse 16, but I will sing of your power. Yes, I will sing aloud of your mercy in the morning. For you have been my defense and refuge in the day of my trouble. Our God has infinite power over every situation. And there is no better refuge in the day of trouble than our Lord Jesus Christ. So let it be your instinctive response to run to Jesus, run to prayer. Let it be your default response so that before you go anywhere else, before you ask anyone else or cry on someone's shoulders, you go to Jesus Christ first. You go and speak to the Lord. The enemy will attack each of us at some point in our lives. However, there is no reason to be fearful because in Jesus Christ, we have a refuge in the day of trouble. There's no need to be terrified because when the enemy comes in like a flood, the Spirit of the Lord will lift up a standard against him. And so in closing, let me tell you to always keep your eyes on Jesus Christ. Never think you're standing strong, but always consider yourself weak, but strong in Christ. Now let us pray. Dear Lord Jesus, help us, Master. Help us to never view ourselves as strong believers, but rather may we come to know that our strength is in you. Lord, your word tells us that whoever thinks he stands must be careful not to fall. Help us to take heed to this warning. No matter how many Bible verses we memorize or how many church services we attend, help us to realize, Master, that we cannot do anything with our own strength. We cannot defeat sin and the devil through our own strength, but we need you, King Jesus. In you, and in you alone, are we able to be victorious. Your word in Ephesians chapter 4, verse 27 tells us, "And do not give the devil an opportunity to lead you into sin by holding a grudge or nurturing anger or harboring resentment or cultivating bitterness." King Jesus, help us to live our lives with wisdom so that we would never give the devil an opportunity to enter. Help us to be guarded so that we would never allow the enemy to gain a foothold in our lives. Father, help us to live in the truth of Philippians chapter 3, verse 8, for your word says, "Yes, everything else is worthless when compared to the infinite value of knowing Christ Jesus, my Lord. For his sake, I have discarded everything else, counting it all as garbage so that I could gain Christ." Our riches are in you, Lord Jesus. We refuse to place our hope and affections on anything in this world, not in our financial resources or physical skill. No, we look to you, mighty Lord. You have commanded us to be strong and courageous, to not tremble or be dismayed, for you, God, are with us. With you on our side, Lord Jesus, we have power, we have victory. And so we will call out your name, the name that is above every name, and that name is Jesus Christ, our deliverer. You alone can split the sea of uncertainty. You alone, King Jesus, can slay the giant of fear and save us. So we look to you, Father, the anchor for our souls. Let us never be swept away by the deep waters of life. Lord, we ask that you speak the words, "Peace, be still," over our lives. Calm the seas in our lives. We trust in you to be our solution. We trust you to be our chain breaker. Father, I pray for every person under the sound of my voice. For anyone who is in the middle of a seemingly hopeless situation, may they know you as a strong deliverer and the God who makes a way. Lord, I pray for those who feel as though they are sinking in this world. I pray that they would find you to be a steady ground and solid foundation. For those who are looking and searching for hope because their circumstances, Lord, I pray that they would find your word to be true, as it says in Isaiah 43, verse 2, "When you go through deep waters, I will be with you. When you go through rivers of difficulty, you will not drown. When you walk through the fire of oppression, you will not be burned up. The flames will not consume you." Help me to worship you, not just when my life is going well, but even in my deepest struggles. Be praised, Father. Be glorified, my God. In Jesus' name I pray. Amen. "So shall they fear the name of the Lord from the west, and his glory from the rising of the sun. When the enemy comes in like a flood, the Spirit of the Lord will lift up a standard against him." God, the Lord, is my strength. He makes my feet like the deer's. He makes me tread on my high places. Therefore, let the one who thinks he stands firm, immune to temptation, being overconfident and self-righteous, take care that he does not fall into sin and condemnation. "But I will sing of your power. Yes, I will sing aloud of your mercy in the morning. For you have been my defense and refuge in the day of my trouble. And do not give the devil an opportunity to lead you into sin by holding a grudge or nurturing anger or harboring resentment or cultivating bitterness."
1: God, we thank you for a brand new day. And I now present unto you the sons and daughters of our land, families across this nation, those today who are experiencing trying moments, tough and difficult periods in their lives. I ask today for strength for those who are weak, comfort for those who are discouraged and grieving, those who have suffered loss, those who are confused, those who do not know where to turn and to whom should they turn. I pray that their eyes would turn unto God, who is the source of all deliverance, the God who answers every prayer ever uttered by the human heart and the human mind, the human spirit. I ask you, God, to give unto them a deep sense of comfort that you are in control of all things, and their destiny rests with God. You shall be their provider this day. They would stand and they would not fail. Your right arm remains strong and resolute in these challenging times. Bless your people and favor the nation highly. In Jesus' name I thank you now. Amen.
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When I was a little tyke, I sat at the table between my mother and my pap and ate all I was able. Pap, he fed me on one side and mammy on the other. Tell you, we was chums them days, me and pap and mother. Sundays, we'd take great long walks through the woods and pastures. Pap, he always packed a cane and me and mom picked asters. Sometimes there's a sister along, sometimes a brother, but they always was us three, me and Pap and Mother. Pap, he didn't gabble much, held his head down thinking, didn't seem to hear us talk nor the cowbells clinking. Love streaks appeared all worried out about one thing or another, didn't always understand Pap, that's me and Mother. I got big and went away and left the farm behind me. Thinking of that parting yet seems to choke and blind me. Course, I'd be all safe and good with a married brother, but we had to part, us three, me and Pap and Mother. Hurried back one day, found Pap changed, pale and holler. Seen right off he'd have to go where we couldn't follow. Loving streaks all showed up then. Oh, we loved each other. Talk fast just to keep back tears, me and Pap and Mother. Pap, he's dead now. Mother ain't. Soon will be, I reckon. Claimed she can already see Pap's forefinger beckon. Life ain't long. I'll go myself one of these days or other, and then we'll have good times again, me and Pap and Mother. Prettier hills we'll have to climb, sauntering along old-fashioned. Hear the wild birds singing about and see the river splashing. If God'll only let us three be alone like we'd rather, heaven'll be a grand old place for me and Pap.

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And I can remember on Sunday mornings, if you were in Mama's house, you had to get up for Sunday morning prayer. Come to think of it, if you in my mama's house today on Sunday morning, you got to get up for Sunday morning prayer. 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

0: I'm Dr. Bill Meyer with the James Dobson Family Minute. Being the full-time mother of an infant is a demanding job, but there are numerous ways that husbands can provide emotional support. Here's my colleague, Dr. James Dobson, with an insight.
1: Number one, let your wives get away one day a week. Otherwise, it's 24 hours a day, 7 days a week, and that'd depress anybody. Number two, husbands, reserve something of your time, effort, and energy for your wife during this time of intensive involvement with an infant. Number three, and along the same line, keep the romantic fires alive in the family. Not just be home and with her, but do things that say, you're important, I love you, I need you, I appreciate you.
0: Men, due to postpartum hormonal changes, your wife needs your support now more than ever. Be there for her during this challenging time. This may involve some self-sacrifice on your part. The James Dobson Family Minute is a production of Focus on the Family.

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3: I'm Dr. Bill Meyer with the James Dobson Family Minute. Being the full-time mother of an infant is a demanding job, but there are numerous ways that husbands can provide emotional support. Here's my colleague Dr. James Dobson with an insight.
4: Number one, let your wives get away one day a week. Otherwise, it's 24 hours a day, 7 days a week, and that'd depress anybody. Number two, husbands, reserve something of your time, effort, and energy for your wife during this time of intensive involvement with an infant. Number three, and along the same line, keep the romantic fires alive in the family. Not just be home and with her, but do things that say, you're important, I love you, I need you, I appreciate you.
3: Men, due to postpartum hormonal changes, your wife needs your support now more than ever. Be there for her during this challenging time. This may involve some self-sacrifice on your part. The James Dobson Family Minute is a production of Focus

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They shall mount up on wings as eagles. They shall run and not be weary. They shall walk and not faint. Come on. You got to learn.

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2: If you lose your fire, you have lost everything. A Christian who is not on fire, the best thing that will happen to him is to return to heaven quick. Otherwise, he will become an agent in the hand of the devil. God can use him. Jesus speaking in Matthew 5, 14 to 16, he said, you are the salt of the earth. He said, if a salt loses his savour, there's no use of that salt anymore. That's verse 13 now. Then verse 14 says, you are the light of the world, a city set upon the hill that cannot be hid. In verse 16, he said, let your light so shine amongst men. He said that they may see your good works and give glory to your Father which is in heaven. So if you don't have intensity enough to shine, you have no use for God in time. This is why, amongst other things, we must nurture our fire. The people God points a generation to are the burning ones. He said concerning John, he was a

can take away. See, when you get to that point where you don't pray because there's prayer meeting, something is pulling you to God's presence. That's the Christian life. The Christian life is not, I'm part of a group, I'm part of a religion. This week we are fasting. This week we are praying. No, a Christian life is divinity expressed through humanity. And so there is so much intercourse with God that an appetite is formed. That appetite

consumed me. But these are some of the hardest things for Christians to preserve, because we don't know the value of fire. If you read the Bible, you will discover that any sacrifice God accepts, the sign that he accepts it is that he releases his fire on it. That means you have no value in God's realm if you are not on fire. And I can tell you that there has never been a generation where Christians are as lukewarm as we are, because we have the highest level of distraction. He said, because you are neither hot nor cold, I will spew you out of my mouth. So there are people that God himself rejects, those who don't have any description as touching intensity. If you are cold, be cold, but if you are hot, make sure you are blazingly hot. The quality of your Christian life is determined, number one, by the depth of your intimacy. The quality of your Christian life is determined, number two, by the quality of your revelation. See, every subject that your life has a part to play in, make sure you settle down and have acute understanding as far as scripture is concerned. Don't be assuming about signing. Some people, even matters like marriage, they don't know God's will for marriage. Matters like calling, they don't know God's will for calling. There's no subject that they can, even salvation, they don't have understanding of the subject of salvation. And so when Satan comes, all he needs to do is to ask a question, because that was the undoing of Adam and Eve. Did God really say? Because any area you have ignorance, you are a victim. Somebody comes to you, I'm dying. You close your eye like a religious man. Death, go back. Even you know that what you are doing is drama. Somebody come, I have tumor. You close your eye. I command you to dematerialize. Now, if that tumor dematerializes, won't you run? Will you not be shocked if it happens? Because you have not proven it. You had headache, you didn't pray about it. Little things, you didn't exercise yourself with it. But when the big thing come, you are assuming that it may happen. What will make it happen? That is why Jesus said the children of this world are in their generation wiser than the children of the kingdom. Nobody goes to start running in Olympics. When they want to run in Olympics, they begin from little excess. They start training. They train and build up to that place. It's only a Christian that show up and say, God, you will not deny yourself. God, you will not put us to shame. God, you will prove yourself. He doesn't need to prove himself to anybody. He is God. Whether you believe or not, you are the one to prove your faith. You can't blackmail him. God, where are you? God, prove yourself. Prove yourself. He is God all by himself. He doesn't need anybody or anything to prove himself. In the character of God, he is God, immutable. That means he doesn't change. Nothing you do can put him under pressure. In the character of God, he is God eternal. He was, he is, and is to come. It's not your brief life of 100 years that will put God under pressure to prove himself. If you want him to prove himself, do what he has commanded you to do. Before you came, many people have lived for many generations, and when you are gone, many will still live. You can't use 100 years of your life to blackmail God. And then, when it doesn't happen, we are frustrated, but we are the architects of our frustration. The Holy Ghost is giving you little instructions. You violate them, but the day your job is on the line, the whole night you wake up. You sing songs for 2 hours, you cry for 1 hour, then you blackmail God in prayer for another 2 hours.

don't believe in Christianity. I am now an atheist. You will go to hell. Heaven and hell will remain. God will remain. Nothing will change. Please hear me. Hear me. Thank God the year is still young. I don't know the one God has put in your heart as a body, because it deals with us at individual level. For you, it may be prayer. For another, it may be fasting. For another, it may be giving, sacrificial giving. For another, it may be soul winning. Whatever he's putting in your heart means that's the easiest place to start. You start your project. Do it by revelation and record your progress. Because David didn't just come and say, I will kill Goliath. No, there was a track record. I was in the wilderness. A bear came, took one of the sheep, I tore it down. A lion came, I tore it down. In the same manner, this uncircumcised Philistine will go down. You don't begin with Goliath, you begin with the bear. I'm telling you why there is a need for an awakening. Because most of us are asleep. The Bible said, awake, awake, thou that sleepest, and Christ will give you light. Because when light comes, all your answers are at your beck and call. A generation that has light must wake up. He said, ask of me, Jeremiah 33 verse 3. He said, I will answer you. That's the scope of what you know. So I will begin from what you know and where you are. He said, but this economy of interacting with me is beyond the syllables of your mind. When I answer you, he said, then I will show you great and mighty things that you don't know. Because your life is beyond what you know per time. It is my job to upgrade you. So people who don't have a relationship with God, and when we preach to them here, trusting God to set them on fire, and they don't embrace it, they're actually doing themselves this favor. There are versions. See, I was with a friend yesterday in Lagos. In 2017, he was praying, and the war opened. And he saw himself very polished and refined coming out. He said, Lord, who is this? He said, that is who you should be now. And when he looked at himself and what was coming out, they were worlds apart. Some of us, what we are celebrating now, we are actually still in the 1994 version, as far as God's calendar is concerned. There are inspirations we should be trafficking with now. There are dimensions we should be hosting now. But because we have not known ourselves from God's perspective, we cannot walk there. He said, you are a new creature. You are a new creature. You have never been seen before. Your kind has never existed before. Whoever is in Christ Jesus is a new creature. See, when the people of the world see us, they look at us with two eyes, two ears, one nose. They think we are all men. Some of us are not ordinary men. Anybody who is born of Christ ceases to be an ordinary man. Every day you wake up, you'll see different versions of God. But the question is, what level of intimacy are you contending for? Because these things are not in yourself. They are activated in you by your interaction with God. We are like the moon. We get our light from the sun. What level of obedience are you contending for? Because there are things he won't show you about yourself until you obey. The visions of God are at his destinations of obedience. If you don't obey, you can't know it. If you don't engage in intimacy, you can't know it. And Satan understands. That's why Satan knows that if you metamorphose, he's in trouble. And he knows he can't stop that process. So what he does is to stop you from activating that process. So where there is need for intimacy, he brings distraction and sin. Where there is need for obedience, he brings suggestions of disobedience. Where there is need to get light, he gives you a garment of heaviness. So you want to read the Bible, you read two verses, you yawn and sleep. But when you are watching a movie, you are there for 8 hours. You listen to message, 30 minutes, you say, this message, would it finish again? But you sit on movie, when one scene is finished, you say, why did it finish so soon? You don't know that there is a superior intelligence behind the scene

your life. It rests upon you now. A generation has risen that don't know God, and so we trivialize the commandments of God. I was watching the other day and a video popped up, and the lady was so offended. What was her problem? I'm tired of the Bible said, the Bible said, the Bible said, give me space. That's the world we live in. The impunity is appalling, is scary. The Bible said it's making you angry, and this is a Christian. And so you wonder why humanity constantly and progressively deteriorates. This is a generation where a boy of 19 years is having high BP. In the days of our fathers, there were sicknesses that they said was for old age. We don't have such anymore because rebellion has turned us to victims. The Bible said, when your obedience is accomplished, 2 Corinthians 10 verse 6, it said, then you shall avenge all other disobedience. And so the quality of our lives to a very large extent is regulated by our obedience. And I'm journeying somewhere. All of these things is why we need revival. We have come to a point where a generation has no relationship with God. We have come to a point where a generation is blind, including those that should lead the body of Christ. We have come to a point where a generation has adopted the philosophy of rebellion as wisdom. And so when men go their own way, they think they are being smart. But the monarch said, there is a way that seemeth right unto a man. He said, the end of that journey is destruction. Those who created time, the king himself, has x-rayed that is not given to man that walketh to order his step. So long as you are categorized among the creatures called men, you are not built with the faculty to order your step. If you are a man, you can't lead yourself. If you are a man, the key to triumphant life is tied to you being led. And so the day disobedience is planted into your system, destruction has been programmed. You need to know yourself anew. Circumstances, failures, wicked men with their evil mouth and descriptions have given you a false description of yourself. The reason we look upon him is because only him has the accurate prescription about us. And if we come to that point where our Christianity will prove the veracity of the word of God, we need to know ourselves beyond what the circumstance is painting. See, some of us, even our biological parents, were not spiritual enough to discern our destinies. And it's not time to go blaming them. Because even Jeremiah, his parents couldn't discern him. They thought all he needed to do was to follow them in the priesthood. His own destiny was to be a prophet. So he sought God until he found it. So take responsibility for your life and know yourself anew. I know my career caused me a lawyer. I know my career caused me a doctor. I know my career caused me an economist. My career caused me a physicist. My career caused me a philosopher. But what does he, the one who created me, what is his description of me? Because there are certain challenges and demands of destiny that the training of the university can't handle. When God curated your destiny, he knew you would go to school, but your school education was not the preparation to handle the demands of your destiny. School can refine you, but the true equipping of your destiny are spiritual.

0: studied chemistry. The whole scope of my destiny was to be in a lab. If I come up with anything that helps humanity, thank God. Meanwhile, when God was shaping me, my power was on my tongue to speak to the nations. And because I was a chemist, living in a nation with all the inequalities and the disadvantage of where I came from, the best I could have was the HOD or chemistry of a secondary school. Imagine if God didn't tell me who I was. Mama, I wear the lab coat, enter the lab. Those days, my glory was that I could give notes without consulting books. I wrote equations from my head. Where we stand and be, students will write notes of 10 pages. And then when class is over, they are clapping. This one is not an ordinary teacher. And then we go out like professors. Now, I thank God for that season, because some of them are doctors now. But ma, today, when I speak, see, sometimes I'm at the airport, somebody meets me. I'm Professor This. I just came in from Saudi Arabia to see my family. I've seen professors of medicine, and they tell you, you changed my life. How can a chemist change a professor? A young one, for that matter. The other day I was traveling. As I got to the airport, the man ran to me. This is the man who saved my family. The day my wife heard your message about marriage, peace came to our home. See, chemistry can't do that one. But I had to see myself from the crystals of eternity to know that chemistry is a blessing, but ordination is higher. Ordination is higher. You know, one of the problems we have, we just quote scriptures. Sometimes we're even excited and we ignore it and we walk away. If you live like that, you will never be impactful as far as God's kingdom is concerned. There are many ways of being relevant among men. What we are discussing here is beyond relevance with men. We are talking relevance with spirits and the spirit of God. Because there are many non-Christians who are doing well in the economy. There are many non-Christians who are doing well in government. So we are not benchmarking the scope of our subject on the possibilities within human civilization. We are talking about relevance beyond the realm of men, to be big and relevant with God. That's the subject we are looking at here. And we are considering, amongst other things, the role of intensity in making this thing count. And for that to happen, you must come to a point where you tell yourself, I respect what I hear from the altar, but it's time for me to prove what the Bible says in my own life. And so anything I'm going to do from scripture, I will first of all settle down, understand what that thing is, understand how that thing is done, and understand why it is done. When I understand that, I will begin to engage that what, the how, until I get the why. I was talking to my people recently. I say every day we gather to pray. Can you measure the progress you are making from prayer? Because if you have not come to a point where you say, listen, since we talk so much about prayer, let me prove prayer in my life. And then you find out, how do I pray? If you understand how to pray, then find out, maybe you write 5 reasons why you pray, and then you put that reason somewhere, and then you start a prayer program for 1 month or for 2 months or for 3 months, and then you are marking those reasons. If those reasons come true, if it doesn't come true, let's leave this prayer matter and look for another way to survive, because I'm tired of religion. But if it comes true, then I will bind myself to prayer all my life. This is how to begin the journey of the Christian faith. Now, when I read my Bible, I will pick one reality. And when I see the benefits, and then I look at my life, I'm wondering, come on now. If this thing is true, why is my life like this? The Holy Ghost told me, you have not been intentional. You are just doing everything haphazardly as a Christian. He said, if you want to see the same result that the fathers of old saw, you must become deliberate and tell yourself, I will prove this thing in my life. Take for instance, Jesus was speaking in Luke 18 verse 1. He said, men ought always to pray and not to faint. Number one, if you pray, you can't faint. And then you now check your life. Does that mean there's no circumstance that can throw me down if I pray? And then you check the last 5 years. Has there not been anything that threw me down? If there was something, then what was the role of prayer? So So you now tell yourself, for the next 6 months, I'm going to give myself to prayer. Let's see if there's any wind, any news or whatever that if allowed into my space can take me down. And if after 6 months you discover you are standing, then you can tell yourself that truly prayer works. He said, if you faint in the day of trouble, it's not because your God is not alive. It's because your strength is little. That means the reason trouble pulls us down is because we are weak on the inside. So prayer builds strength. He said, they that wait upon the Lord, he said, they mount up with wings like the eagles. He said, when they run, they are not weary. When they walk, they don't faint. Does that mean any course of life I begin to undertake, there's no point that I will faint? Is it possible that I can be productive and yet not get weary? What is the secret? He said, waiting upon the Lord. Then let me begin my business. Let me see if this thing is true, that strength will keep coming. Let me face my career with all the backbiting, with all the gang up, with all the malice. Let me see if I will prevail just by waiting. And so I am waiting now with a purpose. Is there strength in waiting? Is there energy in praying? I must find that energy. But you see, because we are not deliberate, even when we are praying, there's no focus. That I'm not just praying because church say let's pray. I'm praying because I'm building strength. And because we are not focused, a point comes where the prayer becomes boring or tiring. The extent to which you are available for God to use is the extent to which you will be relevant. Jesus himself, his life taught us that the way to greatness in the kingdom is service. He said, the greatest amongst you will be the servant of all. But this is a generation where you tell somebody, pick this paper. He said, give me 10,000. I'm not against understanding your value. I'm not against the place of marketing your value. But if everything you do for God has a price, you are going nowhere. We have come to a place where God is the first option to take off the table in order to ventilate our convenience. A man who knows he can never be late for work, let alone imagining being absent, can casually not come to church because when he woke up, he didn't feel happy. A man who, if sent to any part of the country to serve on his job, knows that there's no room to complain. The moment he's relocated to any place, he moves immediately. That same man can't come for evangelism. Because we are available for every other thing but God. And because every other thing has a physical remuneration, a monthly salary, a benefit, a court, because of that we are available. And I begin to wonder, are we journeying to the bank as our destination, or we are journeying to eternity? By the time you finish that work on the bank, by the time you finish that work in the political corridor, where will you end? It's like somebody traveling maybe to the UK and routes through another African country, and maybe Ethiopia, and then enters the lounge and forgets himself there because there is a buffet. The question is Ethiopia your destination? You are passing from eternity to eternity. God has given you time as an avenue for reward. Time is an excuse for you to qualify for positions in God. Time is an opportunity for you to serve, so that when we are graded in eternity, partiality will not exist. And then you forgot yourself that you are a pilgrim through time. You thought time was destination. And so men are available for political service. Men are available for career. Men are available for business. All of that is good. But how come God is the first to remove from the table? The moment Jesus encountered Paul, the first question he asked is, Lord, what will you have me do? No wonder he became the greatest of them. Lord, what will you have me do? Any generation that asks that question, it's a generation that will end in greatness. Lord, what will you have me do? We don't make out time for God. God owns our time. We make time for other things. That God that is calling you every evening, come and wait upon me. He knows what he's doing. A day will come when 6 people in the board of directors will turn against you. That's the only God that will stand there with you. That God that is telling you, come by 12 midnight. He knows what he's doing. A day will come when somebody will have 5, 10 or 15 seconds for intervention to happen, or they will die. you will need to have mastered accessing his realm to go there, get answer, come back before 10 seconds. And he knows the day that trouble comes. If you have not been trained for 2 years, it may take you 6 months to get to his realm. So he trained you 2 years ahead, so that journey is no longer 6 months, it's now 5 seconds. So even if somebody needed 10 seconds for intervention, 5 is enough for you. You can go to heaven and come back in 5 seconds and tell the man, leave and not die. Isaiah said, I and the children the Lord has given to me. He said, we are for signs and we are for wonders. We are not victims. We are for signs and for wonders. He said, these signs shall follow everyone that believes. How come we can't see our own sign? Where is my sign? Why are demons still perambulating around me? Why is sickness still hanging around? Why is failure still around? Where are my signs? This is why a generation must become angry. There were people who followed Jesus and mastered this thing. Their shadow are healing the sick. Why are my own loved ones still dying? Don't I have shadow? Don't I have a hand? Why am I laying my own hands and nothing is happening? What do I need to know that I have not known? There were people who spoke and the economy of nations turned in 24 hours. By this time tomorrow, 2 cups of barley will be sold for 1 shekel at the gate of Samaria. How come my people are dying of hunger and I have nothing to do? Where are our signs? Luke was speaking in Luke chapter 1 from verse 1. He said, of all, Luke 1 from verse 1 to 3, he said, inasmuch as many have taken in hand to set forth in order a declaration of those things which are most surely believed among us. He said, even as they delivered them unto us, who were eyewitnesses and ministers of the word. He said, it seemed good to me also, having had perfect understanding, to commit to you these oracles. Oh, most excellent Theophilus. So if our Christian life must be upgraded, then the quality of our revelations must be changed. This is why we press and contend for truth. Because the quality of truth we have is what will determine our victories in life. The Bible said the light shineth in the darkness. And it said the darkness comprehended it not. So when you go through crisis, the problem is not the mountain. The problem is your ignorance. Because the moment light comes, every mountain becomes a testimony. There's no problem designed to subdue us. Every problem is an alarm that there is ignorance. Job was speaking in Job 29 verse 4. He said, as I was in the days of my youth, when the secrets of God was upon my tabernacle. He said, by light I walk through darkness. We are not scared of darkness. We dominate darkness. But the question is, what is the quality of our light? If there's no light, then darkness makes a mess of us. This is why every Christian must press for light from the scriptures. Nobody is too big to seek, to pursue, and to press for light. Revelation is the cure of all human affliction. I read the Bible and I begin to wonder. And I'm wondering, what happened to these guys? They were fighting the Amorites. It was getting late. Pack your weapons, run home now, come tomorrow. Joshua knew there was an advantage and he had built tenacity over time. And Joshua 10:12, let the sun remain upon the valley of Achano. Let the moon remain upon the mountains of Gibeon. And he said the sun did not make haste to go down. Who told you that men talk to constellations? People were speaking to the sun. Until date, we can't talk to house rent. Till date, we can't talk to headache. I marvel. How did Moses even imagine that one man can confront a nation? How dare you go to Pharaoh? Let my people go that they may serve. You know something has happened to their minds. You don't approach a nation as an individual. Who are you? The guy knew he was not alone. And when the king argues with him, he will tell him, by this time tomorrow. Are you okay, sir? Is it Pharaoh you are talking to? He was addressed as the sun god. How dare you walk up to him? He had had encounters with God. They knew the power was in intimacy. This was the same place you ran from. What gave you the temerity to come back? I've met the one that dwells in the fire. I've seen fire talk. So there's no man, redness of eye can't affect me anymore. I've seen fire, a flame talk. I've seen flames talk. Let my people go. And then last time, Moses told Pharaoh, you will not see me again. I asked myself, why didn't Pharaoh imagine to kill him? Because the energy level the guy was talking from, he was too volatile for you to imagine you can trap him. Too volatile. But if you don't have fire for God, these things won't mean much to you until in the face of destruction. And then you start asking, God, where are you? He's on the throne. There has never been any form of doubt as to his location. He has always been on the throne. Mama, I lead a lot of youth. When you see what people do on a daily basis, you will wonder whether there's hope. People live violating God now as not just as habit. It's now a prescription for healthy living. They ventilate their emotions. And the idea of ventilating emotion is to violate God. That's the world we are living in. So a lukewarm generation has risen. God can even use your training. But you will see that there are certain downloads that are beyond the things the university gave you. So you may not necessarily leave your discipline. But because you have discovered yourself. I know a friend who is a medical doctor. Before he goes for his own clinic day, he charges in tongues. Charges. When he's full, he carries his guitar to the hospital. When they bring cases that he knows all the diagnosis we fail, because even medicine recognizes that there are issues that don't have cure, and some they can't trace the cause, he will step aside and play his guitar. He didn't leave the medical career, but when he plays that guitar and his hands become fluid, he will now come and lay hands on people. Lay hands. And the power of God will address issues that medical science has not evolved to handle. I know people who are into construction. All of the architectural intelligence is there. But when they have contracts, they lock themselves for 3 days. And then they get graphic inspirations downloaded to them. Then they use their training to sculpt it out. You must know yourself anew. See, your life should be a phenomenon. In Isaiah 60 verse 15, he said you were a desolate land. He said no man went through you. He said, but I have made you an eternal excellency. The joy, not of one generation, of many generations. There are dimensions of your ordination that when you touch, even when you are long gone, you'll still be a blessing. So our lifespan cannot be quantified by time. If we find ordination, men were designed to be eternal beings. But you can only be eternal through the posterity that you draw out of your ordination. That's why you must know yourself anew. You were called this, but this is what I called you. And you know that can't happen until you build intimacy, until the word of God comes to you. This is why people who are burning must rise. A generation needs to become angry. We must refuse to be comfortable in religion. We came here to be witnesses of God. This is why you must begin to prove the little you know before the great day comes. You must begin to prove it. When my brother died, I almost could not forgive myself. Because months before that time, God kept calling on me to wait, to wait. I didn't know a season was coming. A testimony became a tragedy. His name is called Alpha Omega. You are in today. He is still in yesterday. And he's already in tomorrow. So if he gives you instruction today, he's saving you from tomorrow's danger. anything God is putting in your heart as a body now, make sure you guard it until you perfect it. That mastery will become your gateway for intervention tomorrow. I read my Bible. He said, whatsoever he doeth, he shall prosper. I told somebody one day, I said, the reason we are careful in choosing what we do is because anyone we do, we work. I passed that level of, oh Lord, hope, pray, let this thing work. It must work. It is in my DNA. I've known myself and
1: today, I simply want to share with you a psalm that has really touched me. At times when I'm overwhelmed and I want to pray, but I can't find the words to speak, I simply read this psalm and I offer it as a prayer to the Lord. And as I read it, I want you to keep something in mind. David mentions enemies. However, when I apply this psalm to my life, the enemies I'm talking about are not physical enemies, but rather, I sometimes have to face an enemy called discouragement. Sometimes it's called anxiety or worry. These are all enemies. So for the next few moments, as I read this precious psalm from the Word of God, I encourage you to open up your heart to the Lord and cast all your burdens on Him. Psalm 27, verses 1 through 14. The Lord is my light and my salvation. So why should I be afraid? The Lord is my fortress, protecting me from danger. So why should I tremble? When evil people come to devour me, when my enemies and foes attack me, they will stumble and fall. Though a mighty army surrounds me, my heart will not be afraid. Even if I am attacked, I will remain confident. The one thing I ask of the Lord, the thing I seek most, is to live in the house of the Lord all the days of my life, delighting in the Lord's perfections and meditating in His temple. For He will conceal me there when troubles come. He will hide me in His sanctuary. He will place me out of reach on a high rock. Then I will hold my head high above my enemies who surround me. At His sanctuary, I will offer sacrifices with shouts of joy, singing and praising the Lord with music. Hear me as I pray, O Lord. Be merciful and answer me. My heart has heard you say, come and talk with me. And my heart responds, Lord, I am coming. Do not turn your back on me. Do not reject your servant in anger. You have always been my helper. Don't leave me alone now. Don't abandon me, O God of my salvation. Even if my father and mother abandon me, the Lord will hold me close. Teach me how to live, O Lord. Lead me along the right path, for my enemies are waiting for me. Do not let me fall into their hands, for they accuse me of things I've never done. With every breath, they threaten me with violence. Yet I am confident I will see the Lord's goodness while I am here in the land of the living. Wait patiently for the Lord. Be brave and courageous. Yes, wait patiently for the Lord. Now let us pray. My Lord, my Savior, Jesus Christ of Nazareth, the one and only Son of the living God. King Jesus, you are my light and my salvation. And because of that, whom shall I fear? What shall I be afraid of? When Jesus Christ our Lord is our refuge and the fortress of our lives, whom shall we dread? If God is for us, who can be against us? No one, because we serve an almighty, all-powerful, all-conquering God. Even if the wicked come up against us, we will not fear. Even if an army encamps against us, our hearts will not fear, because Jesus Christ holds all power. Lord, you're the one who has the final say. Father, my prayer is what your word says in Psalm 27, verse 4. One thing I have asked of the Lord, and that I will seek, that I may dwell in the house of the Lord, in His presence, all the days of my life, to gaze upon the beauty, the delightful loveliness, and majestic grandeur of the Lord, and to meditate in His temple. Lord, I trust You, because in the day of trouble, You will be my shelter. You will always be my hiding place. You will lift me up on a rock. Because of this, I will sing praises to Your name, O Lord. Your word in Psalm 95, verses 1 through 7. It says, "Come, let us sing for joy to the Lord. Let us shout aloud to the rock of our salvation. Let us come before Him with thanksgiving and extol Him with music and song. For the Lord is the great God, the great King above all gods. In His hand are the depths of the earth, and the mountain peaks belong to Him. The sea is His, for He made it, and His hands form the dry land. Come, let us bow down in worship. Let us kneel before the Lord our Maker, for He is our God, and we are the people of His pasture, the flock under His care." Lord Jesus, we thank You for bringing us out of the darkness, and we thank You for shining Your light on our hearts. We can now declare that Jesus Christ is the way, the truth, and the life. We were once lost, but You have now called us to be Yours. May Your light shine within our lives, Lord. Let Your light be seen in our character. Let Your light be seen in our words and in our actions. Father, each and every day, may it be all about You. May we live to exalt You. May we live to praise You and worship You, because You are an awesome God. You are the Almighty God. Lord Jesus, be praised. Let Your light shine and be seen in how I walk in this life, in how I conduct myself. Thank You for Your word, dear God. For it says in Micah chapter 7, verse 8, "Do not rejoice over me, my enemy. When I fall, I will arise. When I sit in darkness, the Lord will be a light to me." I pray that in all I do, may I reflect Your love. May I reflect Your mercy to those around me. Thank You, Lord, for inviting me to be a part of Your plan. In Jesus' name I pray. Amen.
2: For a moment, I want to encourage you to meditate on Psalm 27 today. In its entirety, Psalm 27 encapsulates David's deep trust in God's protection, guidance, and presence. And I believe that this is a passage that invites us to place our confidence in God, even in the face of challenges, and to seek Him with all our heart. Just as David found comfort and courage in his relationship with God, we too can draw strength from our faith in the midst of life's trials. And so Psalm chapter 27, verse 1, "The Lord is my light and my salvation. Whom shall I fear? The Lord is the stronghold of my life. Of whom shall I be afraid?" David begins by proclaiming his unwavering trust in God. He uses powerful metaphors, light and salvation, to convey that God illuminates his path and rescues him from danger. David's confidence in God's protection leads him to ask a rhetorical question. If God is on his side, there is no one to fear. This verse sets the tone for an entire psalm, emphasizing the strength of his faith in God's guidance and refuge. Verse 2, "When the wicked advance against me to devour me, it is my enemies and my foes who will stumble and fall." Here, David acknowledges the existence of enemies and challenges that may come up against him. However, he firmly believes that God will cause his enemies to stumble and fail in their attempt to harm him. This verse reflects David's assurance that God's power is greater than any threat he faces. Verse 3. Though an army besiege me, my heart will not fear. Though war break out against me, even then I will be confident. David's confidence in God's protection continues to shine through. He uses strong imagery of an army besieging him and war breaking out, emphasizing the severity of the challenges he may encounter, yet he remains unshaken in his faith, declaring that his heart will not fear and he will maintain his confidence in God's deliverance. Verse 4. One thing I ask from the Lord, this only do I seek, that I may dwell in the house of the Lord all the days of my life, to gaze on the beauty of the Lord and to seek him in his temple. David expresses his deepest desire to be in the presence of God. He longs to dwell in God's house, not just for a moment, but for all the days of his life. This reflects David's thirst for intimacy with God and his eagerness to experience the beauty and wonder of God's presence. Verse 5. For in the day of trouble, he will keep me safe in his dwelling. He will hide me in the shelter of his sacred tent and set me high upon a rock. David reaffirms his trust in God's protection and refuge. He believes that in times of trouble, God will provide safety and shelter. The image of being set high upon a rock symbolizes being placed above danger and adversity. Verse 6. Then my head will be exalted above the enemies who surround me. At his sacred tent, I will sacrifice with shouts of joy. I will sing and make music to the Lord. David envisions a future where he will triumph over his enemies. He anticipates offering sacrifices and praises to God with shouts of joy, celebrating God's faithfulness and deliverance. Verse 7. Hear my voice when I call, Lord. Be merciful to me and answer me. In this verse, David shifts to a heartfelt plea. He calls upon God to hear his prayers and to respond with mercy and grace. David recognizes his dependence on God's compassion and desires an intimate connection with him. Verse 8. My heart says of you, seek his face, your face, Lord, I will seek. David's heart prompts him to seek God's face. He responds to the call of his heart, expressing his determination to seek God's presence with zeal and devotion. Verse 9. Do not hide your face from me. Do not turn your servant away in anger. You have been my helper. Do not reject me or forsake me, God, my Savior. David acknowledges his reliance on God's help and pleads for God's continued presence. He asks God not to turn away from him, recalling the history of God's guidance and salvation in his life. Verse 10. Though my father and mother forsake me, the Lord will receive me. David acknowledges that even if his earthly relationships falter, he is confident that God will never abandon him. This verse reflects David's deep conviction in God's unwavering love and acceptance. Verse 11. Teach me your way, Lord. Lead me in a straight path because of my oppressors. David desires to know God's ways and seeks his guidance. He asks for direction and wisdom to navigate his challenges, knowing that God's guidance will lead him on the right path. Verse 12. Do not turn me over to the desires of my foes, for false witnesses rise up against me, spouting malicious accusations. David recognizes the threats posed by his enemies and false witnesses who spread lies against him. He pleads with God to protect him from their schemes. Verse 13, I remain confident of this. I will see the goodness of the Lord in the land of the living. Despite the challenges, David holds on to his confidence in God's goodness. He anticipates witnessing God's blessing and provisions in his current life, not just in the distant future. Verse 14, wait for the Lord, be strong, and take heart, and wait for the Lord. David concludes the psalm with a message of encouragement. He encourages himself and others to wait patiently for the Lord's guidance, strength, and deliverance. In times of uncertainty, he advises taking heart and finding strength in the Lord's promises.

0: across the nation is indisputable evidence of how much God loves you. It is written, "For God so loved the world that he gave his only begotten Son, that whosoever believeth in him should not perish, but have everlasting life." God loves you. You are always on God's mind. Eternal life is still the desire of all human beings. If you desire this gift of salvation, you can now join me in prayer, making this confession of faith in God as your own personal confession of faith unto salvation. Will you now join me as we pray before God? Would you? Lord of heaven, I come to you today recognizing you as my Lord and Savior, and I thank you for your love and having died for me. I ask you now to forgive me of my sins, cleanse me from all unrighteousness, come into my heart and save me now in Jesus' name. Amen. God bless you. You are saved. You are born again. You are on your way to heaven. Have a great day. God bless you.
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1: Praise the Lord, a blessing. Good morning to you and welcome to Morning Devotion on Hope 103.1 FM. It's such a joy to have you join us today, Trevor T and Adonna, as we seek God's face in this new day that He has given us life and strength to see. We thank God this morning because His grace is sufficient for us. Amen. His love is abundant and free. And He has given us His breath in our lungs. In Him we live and move and have our being. So whatever you may be experiencing or facing, we want to say to you too, you know, arise. Arise and be encouraged. Be encouraged in God. Because He's a good God, a good Father. So we want to look to the Lord in prayer as we begin this morning.
2: Praise the Lord. Father, we give you thanks this morning. Great is the Lord and great is to be praised. Lord, you're an awesome God. You are God alone. You are God all by yourself. And we thank you this morning that you have given us life. We thank you for this new day. Indeed, this is a day that the Lord has made and we will rejoice and be glad in it. Lord, your mercies are new every morning. Great is your faithfulness. Father, today is an opportunity for us to start anew. Or whatever we may be, you know, have not been doing, we pray, oh God, that you will give us, as you have given us another chance in this new day, that we will have the courage to rise up and to be involved in what you would have us to do. And so, Lord, today we pray that you would direct our path, you would lead us, your counsel would be with us. Lord, as we spend this time in your word, we ask, oh God, for clarity, oh God, for the Holy Spirit's leadership and guidance. We commit this time into your hand and we pray that, God, your name be exalted in this place. In Jesus' name, amen.
1: Amen. Amen. Praise God. And you know, we've been talking about Mark chapter 5 from verse 1 to 20, where we have the record and the testimony of Jesus' encounter with a demoniac, a demon-possessed man. And yesterday we started to lay the foundation that Jesus had just finished speaking on a number of parables by this on the shore of the lake while sitting in a boat. And when he had finished, they said, let's go over to the other side. So it was night. Mm-hmm. It was dark. And a storm came upon them while they were crossing the lake. And after Jesus subdued and rebuked and commanded the storm to cease and the wind and the waves to die down, they arrived on the other side. So from the text, we could see that it was night when they arrived there, a holy morning. Mm-hmm. But it wasn't bright daylight. It was night time. It was dark. So could you imagine this situation where it's dark night and you pull up on the shore and rushing out of the tomb is a demon-possessed man, naked. Mm-hmm. You know? Full of demons rushing towards you all. Could you imagine? The disciples had just come from an experience where they feared for their life. And now they're facing this other situation. Mm-hmm. I could imagine some of them guys pulling their sword. Mm-hmm. And the Bible says, and as Jesus climbed out of the boat, a man possessed by an evil spirit came out from the tombs to meet him. What a sight. Hmm. Scary. I mean, imagine you passing by a cemetery and you encounter this being, this human form, but possessed by devils rushing towards you. I know some people run out of their shoes. They will drop their Bible, drop their bags, and be running, scared. you know, and the man lived in the burial caves, in the tombs, and he was strong, physically imposing. That's what the text tells us.
2: Look at what it says in verse 5, that day and night he wandered among the burial caves and in the hills. So he used to go up in the hills too.
1: Yeah.

0: could be mental, etc. But there is a strong possibility.
1: Mm-hmm.
0: It's demonic possession. So, Jesus was accustomed to dealing with demons. Because when he began his ministry right in the synagogue, there was a demon-possessed man there.
1: Mm-hmm.
0: The first time he took up the word
1: mm-hmm.
0: and declared who he was. The Bible says, a demon-possessed man sitting in the synagogue manifest. So it was not a strange thing to him. But I could tell you, the disciples, and if it was in our time, a lot of people would be running. A lot of people would be running. Scared. Running for their lives. Because they were coming face to face with the reality of the unseen world. In the seen world. The reality of the unseen world in the visible world. The manifestation of the powers of darkness was right there confronting them. So we said yesterday that demonic manifestation was not something strange in Jesus' time, just as it is today. But many believers, when faced with those things right in their place of worship, they flee, they are afraid. Because they don't really believe that God has the power to cast out demons. And he has given it to us to cast out demons.
1: Yeah, God has given us the power to cast out demons. A lot of people, you know, they don't know much in that field of dealing with demons and the study and how to manage them. We could only learn from what we know, we only can learn from how we see Christ operate. And so that's why what you're saying is so true, because we have to be able to walk in that knowledge and authority.
0: Mm-hmm. Yeah. So the enemy wants to thing in your own home, and people don't know what to do.
1: Mm-hmm.
0: Because they have not gone into the world and see how Jesus dealt with it.
1: Mm-hmm.
0: And Jesus says, watch me, learn of me. And everything you see me do, greater you shall do.
1: That's why I believe that studying the gospel and this particular study is so important, that we look at the life of Christ, see how he operated while he was here on earth. And what we realize too, that he has given us that same power. He said, all authority is given unto me. And then he said, you go and cast out demons, heal the sick. In my name.
0: Yeah. And that word still rings true today.
1: Mm-hmm.
0: That command still stands, beckoning us, urging us, calling us to go and do and be.
1: Mm-hmm.
0: So, no matter how much a man is possessed, and that's the message Jesus is trying to get across us. No matter how hopelessly possessed someone may appear to be, there is hope for deliverance. No matter how possessed and controlled they are by evil. And while this man was manifesting those particular traits, there are many demon-possessed people walking around appearing normal.
1: Mm-hmm.
0: But when they speak, their words are not the words of God, not the words of Christ.
1: Yeah, as you had made reference to the first man, when Jesus was in the synagogue, and a man started to react, he started to manifest
0: mm-hmm.
1: and say, you know, what started to deal with Jesus and talk to him, and Jesus had a command to shut up and get out of him.
0: Mm-hmm.
1: So we see how they behave in the presence of God. So that's why
0: Spirit of God.
1: That's why wherever we go, we have to know that we have the Spirit of God is with us.
0: Hallelujah. And they will manifest.
1: And they will show.
0: So we Christians just get sidetracked
1: mm-hmm.
0: when we begin to see, and sometimes we need to realize it's demons that is there, not the person, the human being.

0: We don't even realize it sometimes because we're so...
1: We can't tell apart.
0: Yeah. Mm-hmm. Because we're so preoccupied with fighting flesh.
1: Mm.
0: We're so preoccupied in wanting to have a confusion.
1: Mm.
0: Get into an argument.
1: Mm-hmm.
0: You know, we're so preoccupied with... We're trying to show we're intellectually superior.
1: We're distracted.
0: We are better.
1: Mm-hmm.
0: Jesus saw the need of this man.
1: Mm.
0: The same thing with the man in the synagogue.
1: Yeah.
0: Or any of the other demon-possessed people we see through the Gospels.
1: Mm-hmm.
0: Jesus looked beyond the and saw the need of that individual for deliverance, for normalcy. As the Bible tells us, he was sitting there in his normal mind, in his sane mind.
1: Because if you go back to the scripture, the text, the narrative, you see the man saw Christ, he run towards him, and he bowed. But you see there was a fight,
0: mm-hmm.
1: because then you hear the demons had manifested and say, what do you have to do with us?
0: Yeah. Who was speaking there?
1: That's a demon.
0: They were speaking, mm-hmm. because they knew that what they were doing was not right. They were illegal occupants.
1: Hmm.
0: You understand? Illegally occupying a space that they had no right to.
1: Hmm.
0: Squatting. Hmm. And you know how difficult it is to deal with squatters?
1: Hmm.
0: They want to fight you for your property. They will take you to court for your own property. They will try to deny you your own rights. That's how demons are squatters.
1: Hmm. They're
0: seeking possessory title to other people's property. And that's just as how we see that manifest in the natural, where we see people are claiming people's property under the law that was passed, possessory title. After you occupy for some among that, you claim it as yours. It's the same principle we see here. Demonic, unclean spirits seek to occupy human beings that they have no right legally. But if you open, if you allow them through your thoughts, your actions, your behaviors,
1: unforgiveness,
0: yeah,
1: and all those things, give them space to occupy.
0: We don't know how these people became demon possessed.
1: Yeah,
0: Mary Magdalene, all of these people. We don't know how or through what means they came, but we know that possessing, being possessed by evil spirits is a reality. So the message in this gospel here is that Christ can deliver anyone. Anyone can experience great deliverance through Jesus Christ. Through the name of Jesus. And that's a wonderful hope for all people. Even for the most wild and mean, the most depraved, the most battered and bruised, the most hopeless looking case, God can deliver them. If we would open up our bowels of mercy and compassion, if we look beyond the present and stop scorning people. This was a man to scorn and from. This was...

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1: I wonder how many people there are in our communities just waiting for someone to come and say, in the name of Jesus, be free from your bondages. Come out, you unclean spirits, and go into the outer darkness reserving chains until your day of judgment. This was an intimidating sight. This was a fearful, scary moment for the disciples. But God, who is fearless, Jesus, who is bold, he says we must be as bold as him. Fearless. Bold. Authoritative. Was able to watch that man coming to him and say to him, what's your name? Speaking to the spirits. That is the key. We must identify the source of the person's behavior. Mm-hmm. What spirit is operating there? The Bible says when Jesus was still some distance away, Jesus didn't wait for the man to come right up to him. The man saw him and ran to meet him and bowed low before him. He was coming with speed, but he was bowing down. Hallelujah. Low. That's already a sign of acknowledging the superiority of the anointing that is upon Jesus. We see, if the same spirit that raised Christ from the dead dwell in you, he shall quicken your mortal bodies. We're not talking just about death. We're talking about the empowerment, the anointing to live like Jesus lived. Walking in full authority, dealing with everyday situations in the power of Christ. I tell you, we have to move from this place of complacency and comfort, where we are become blind to the real needs of humans. There are many people being either controlled or influenced, seriously influenced by evil spirits. Mm-hmm. And many of them are not willing, they haven't allowed themselves to be to will, like there are those who have given themselves over to walk the walks of darkness. They know what they were doing and they took a deliberate decision. Mm-hmm. But there are those who in ignorance got through spells and incantations and decisions and choices, as you see, they walk in a certain way because they listened to the wrong voice and became spoils for the enemy. The Bible said, Jesus said, when you cast out a thing, if you're not careful, he comes with seven more. This one came with 2,000. Mm-hmm. Over 2,000, a legion. Mm-hmm. Could you imagine that? 2,000 evil spirits dwelling in someone? My God.
2: Yeah.
1: So when you hear about thing and men, people have to how much men have to subdue a person, it's real. Hmm. It's the truth.
2: Yeah.
1: But here we see Jesus in that nobody had to subdue. No disciples had to go and hold a man down and subdue. Hallelujah. And that is the message. All of that distractions, those are distractions that the enemy use. And why you see many Christians leave the church and go home? Because the enemy become distractive. Mm-hmm. Hallelujah. Jesus, in spite of his shrieks, the Bible says he's just screaming and crying out in a loud voice. That ricochet, the echo across the mountains and across the sea of Galilee.
2: And they know who you is. They say, why are you interfering with me, Jesus, the Son of the Most High God?
1: And we see here the deliverance was not just a one phase. Mm-hmm. Because the Bible said Jesus had already, when he began to behave that way, to manifest that way, Jesus had already told the spirit, come out of the man, you evil spirit.
2: Look, at and this evil spirit say the name of God. You know, I beg you, don't touch me.
1: Speaking the language of the Bible. That's why if you don't, you have to discern and know, understand what's happening here.
2: Jesus.
1: And this is serious food, serious food. The Bible says Jesus had already commanded the evil spirit to leave him when he began to make those declarations. So we see demonic manifestation is a natural response to the power of God.
2: Yeah, yeah. And they know what is their, where is their destiny, because you see, they know is it in a place of torment that they belong.
1: Why are you harassing me? Why are you tormenting me? When you speak the name of Jesus, they are already feeling the torment. They become uncomfortable. They know they are about to be displaced from that place they were having a fieldy. Oh my God, what a sight. This man cutting himself and living in the tomb smelling. You could imagine the smell. Death, rotten in flesh.
2: He had no control over himself anymore because he had all these demons.
1: Unclean spirits.
2: Occupying him.
1: Yeah, are so unclean.
2: He lost his own mind.
1: Will. Yeah. Unclean spirits are unclean. That's why people who are possessed look that way and behave that way. They are unclean, unkept. You see that? The Bible calls them unclean spirits. Sleeping, eating, drinking. You understand? That's a sign. One of the signs. And Jesus Jesus demanded, he knew who. He demanded, what is your name? In asking, he commanded them to tell them what is his name. Another principle of the word. You command and demand. You're not begging. And they begged Jesus. You see that? They begged him.
2: Don't say nothing like this, please.
1: So, you realize the different operations of casting demons in the synagogue. It was a totally different than this time.
2: Yeah.
1: With Mary Magdalene, it was totally different operation. Jesus said, "Loose her, let her go." Understand? Quiet and go out of him. But here Jesus had a conversation with him. Because the disciples were there in the boat cowering, trying to hide. Because this creature in the darkness of the early morning was coming. Some of them might have heard about this man before. But Jesus had to demonstrate the superiority.
2: Power of God.
1: Yeah.
2: The power of God was able to day suffer himself.
1: They beg him. And he commanded them where to go. You understand? We believers have the power to command them where to go. They begged him again. You hear that? And again, not to send them to some distant places. They did not want to leave their place of operation. They did not want to leave that sphere, that region. They wanted to still roam in that region, in that atmosphere, in that environment. So you understand what's going on there?
2: Territorial.
1: Yeah, you have to. That's why when you cast them out, you have to displace them.
2: Yeah.
1: Because they will seek to come back to take possession of somebody else.
2: Yeah.
1: This territory doesn't belong to you. This home doesn't belong to you. This property doesn't belong to you. Leave and don't ever come back. Yeah. We forbid you in the name of Jesus to remain here. We deny you any space to operate. We take charge of the atmosphere. We disarm these principalities and we cast you into outer darkness to be left in chains until your day of judgment, just as Jude declares. It's written in the book of Jude. It's written in the book of 2 Peter. When Jesus, when God cast them out of heaven, he resolved them, the Bible declared, in chains of darkness until the day of judgment. When we began this study, we said, the Lord said, it's to show you how I operate so that you will function that way too. To look at Jesus, look at his life and his ministry, look at how he applied. So the demons who operate in human beings manifest in behavior, in speech or in words, in sickness, violence. They have strength and they are normally supported by a number of other unclean spirits occupying. Could you think about that? Look at a human being and to think that there was over 2,000 evil spirits operating in that life, in that flesh, in that human flesh, in that skeletal frame. Over 2,000 spirits were there. I mean, wow. But you have the power in the name of Jesus, the power with the name of Jesus to subdue every legion. Jesus has given it to us. And he's told us what to do and how to do it. I pray we will believe today and function as he commands us to do. The amount of believers it have in this nation, every demon possessed person should be have been delivered already.
2: Praise God, praise God. It's such a great demonstration of the power of God to deliver man and the love of God for a human being. Even those of us who are once in bondage, we can now see that we have been made free because Jesus has rescued us from the power of sin. Amen. This morning we want to remember to pray for the nations, and today we're going to pray for the nation of Egypt. Egypt was once a majority Christian nation, but now is a majority Islamic nation. So you want to pray that the gospel would be, you know, the remaining Christian, the gospel would reach the lives of the, especially the young generation coming up, that they will return to Christ and acknowledge him as Lord and King of their lives. And so we want to pray for the salvation of souls in this nation and preservation of those who might be persecuted by the Islamic regime. So remember to pray for the nation of Egypt. God bless you. If you're celebrating your birthday today, we say happy birthday to you. We say happy wedding anniversary. We wish you a wonderful day today. See you tomorrow, God's willing, on another edition of Morning Devotion.

0: Welcome to Pathway to Faith Enrichment, brought to you by the pastor and church family of Sanctuary of Praise, Mary and St. George's. The Sanctuary of Praise is a member church of the Pentecostal Assemblies of the West Indies. Our pastor, Reverend Philip Chase, will be sharing a word that is divinely inspired and relevant for our times. We do extend a warm invitation to you as you join us in this telecast. I am Paul Isaac for Sanctuary.
1: St. John's Gospel, chapter 15, verse 2. And I'll take just two lines. Every branch in me that beareth fruit, he purgeth it that it may bring forth more fruit. Shall we stand? Shall we stand? O Lord, you have never ceased to speak. But we do not always understand when you speak. And what you are saying to us. I'm asking of thee help from the sanctuary to bring your understanding to your flock. They will hear your word, understand your word, and act on your word. Let there now be the washing of the mind, the eyes, and the heart. And the Spirit. So there will be a warm reception of this message. That we be calm, active with the Word. Bless the congregation. Guide your servant. In Jesus' name. Amen. In what is God glorified? In what is God glorified? I know you have thought of many things, and many spiritual thoughts as to what you think will bring glory to God. Of what you think glorifies Christ. We can name and list scores, hundreds, thousands of things we think. And we also may discover written in Scripture that those things glorify God. What a subject matter before us this morning. I do not believe you have fully yet grasped and have the widest and deepest understanding of the Holy Scriptures. And the context in which Christ spoke concerning what things glorified him. We must not say we have enough. It is sufficient a people assembled a sanctuary of praise, and the house needs no more additions to it. We must never arrive at the place where we say sufficient people are born again and there is no need for any more to be born again and to be added to this house of faith. The kingdom of God is unlimited. The kingdom of God has no stated quantum of peoples across the nation and the world. And when we arrive at that quota, we stop. There is not a scripture that defines nor states how large the kingdom of God is and how big God's church is. There is no line in the holy doctrines of the Christian faith that give us an instruction as to how much should be born again and be saved. He never give us any instruction on this matter, because there is no limit to the scope and the capacity of God's kingdom and his church to absorb people, to take in, to bring in, and to keep what God saved. The Lord is speaking to his church concerning his church. He identifies himself in verse 1 as the vine, and that we are the branches. My address is not to the unfruitful branch. It is to the fruitful branch. The fruitful branch. We glorify God in optimal spiritual health. Every branch in me that beareth, I purge, that it may bring forth more.

knows the spiritual health of every branch by paying attention to the fruit-bearing branch or branches and ensuring nothing attach themselves to them that will make them less in their effectiveness to bring forth more fruit. He picks the bugs off, and everything that is a hazard and a risk and detrimental to the fruit-bearing branch or branches, he purges the branch of those things that will render fruit-producing branch diminishing in their returns and their fruitfulness. We cannot produce much if we are spiritually sick. He does not want spiritual sickness, so he gives special attention to ensure that anything that will make you less productive, he himself, by himself alone, will extract from you. What would negatively impact on you in bearing fruit? Every branch that bears, he purges, he washes, he cleans. He takes away sap from the main branch that will make smaller ones or lesser ones. And he leaves a significant productive branch attached to the vine, that it may bring forth more fruit. More fruit. What sense of mental state should we have? A state that says what God said, more, more, more fruit. Healthy branch with divine endowment to bring forth by Christ more fruit.

0: He's not too bothered about the non-producing branches. He deals with that in a different segment. He's dealing with the branch that is bearing, blooming, blossoming, oh God, producing. He comes into his garden on his farm. He watches the branches on his vine and the branches that are yielding. He says, I will seek an insurance and a guarantee unto you that you're going to bring forth some more fruit. We should never be satisfied with what we have in Christ as pertaining to the salvation of souls. We must not, should never say, it is enough, it is sufficient. If there is one thing you can be greedy over and greedy about, is the winning of souls from the hands of Satan into the arms of Christ. And as every businessman anxious for the morning to dawn and break so he or she can begin a day of business, cashing on more goods and cashing from the goods greater yields in sales, there must be the same mental concept and the same attitudinal position to see God's kingdom and God's church produce more. Yes, he gives the nutrients you need to produce more. It is not your strength that is drawn down on to produce more. It is his strength, his anointing, his Holy Spirit. And I want to interject here right now. But with this, we must create the environment of acceptance. You got to create an environment of welcome. We have to create an environment of undisturbed peace. We have to create an environment of order. We have to create an environment of stability. We have to create an environment of the fear of God. We have to create an environment that in truth and deed, this is different to what I have seen and what I have known. I observe that difference, and the difference is the Spirit of the Lord in our midst and manner of conversation. More. People are attracted by beauty, but not the building, the Spirit of Christ. The aroma that comes out of you, that beautiful perfume of words of grace. When they come with a troubled mind and a troubled spirit, with husband's problem and wife's problem and children's problem and work problem, when they come into God's house, smell, they breathe, they inhale, they experience something beautiful. Something warm. Something wonderful. Spirit of the Lord. God will not give to us if we will not care for what He has given to us. God will not give if we will not care for what He has given us. Angels will not descend from heaven to care for the flock. Every sheep watch for every lamb, and every lamb draws from every sheep. More, as far as your eyes can see, more. What am I to do? What am I to say? How am I to behave to encourage the Holy Spirit to draw and God to invest in and amongst? A simple statement. Walk biblical. Walk biblical. When you think again of glorifying God, think on this. I glorify God through my optimal spiritual health. Spiritual health. Christianity is attractive because of Christ and is magnetic by the Spirit of God. It draws people to Christ. The uniqueness of the first century church was the common bond and love they had for each other. They love one another. They love. And I realize the word says also, and love covers a multitude of sins, plural. And they share off and in their resources. And they prayed daily from house to house, breaking bread. And they had fellowship. Unique, distinct characteristics of the nature and the spirit of Christ. They assembled every day. Every day. And God added to the church such as should be saved. More. There must be a discontentment and a disdain for frozen faith, static. If you are frozen, you're not current. If you are frozen, you are not current. And if you are not current, you are not relevant. You are not wanted. You are not necessary. You are not required. You are not relevant because you are not current. It's great to be nostalgic, to have longings for when we were young. I can now speak in that context. But honestly, I do not wish to go back to everything that existed then when I was young. Because those who are living right now don't have an idea of what life was like 50 years ago. Before the modernization of a comfortable life, it was rough. You cannot go and take today's modern woman who is empowered and bring her and say, "This is home." She said to you, "Excuse me. Sorry. But I really don't miss it." She's not going inside yet. We have to remain relevant. Relevant. And current. Otherwise, nobody is coming to sit amongst. Not coming. Can you talk to me this morning? So we change not the doctrine, not the word, not our faiths, but non-scriptural practices. Non-scriptural practices. We adjust. You could hardly engage in any business today without the new smartphone. Phones. Because everyone today is virtually communicating through the smartphone. Not so much the landline telephone anymore, you know. You want information, they tell you go on to www.so-and-so.so-and-so go to it. Nobody coming and talk to you anymore and giving a piece of paper anymore. Telling you that they are telling you where to go. Go to the computer. You can push that back right now. That is here to stay. And it is going to get worse. But thank God, people like me so wouldn't be around for those days. My grandchildren and them and good will handle the high tech. It's going to go crazy for you and I of this age to live in that age. And next generation shall emerge to live in that age, and they shall be equipped from the womb and the classroom. They teach it in the classroom. Why should the church fall behind in relevance and current affairs?
1: Have a home.
2: 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I am Lawrence Ross, for Pathway to Faith Enrichment. 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

Tonight, God is setting up a banquet. Get ready. Vashti is giving way for Esther. God is taking away another and bringing another. He's removing kings and setting up new kings, new queens. Get ready, get ready. Let's want to go. And the king loved Esther more than any other young women. He was so delighted with her that he set the royal crown on her head and declared her queen instead of Vashti. Do you know that the real King of Kings has made you what? A king and priest unto our God. He has loved you with an everlasting love. And he says to celebrate the occasion, he gave a great banquet in Esther's honor for all his nobles and officials, declaring a public holiday for the provinces, giving generous gifts to everyone. It's a banquet of praise. But God is also setting up a banquet tonight for you. I said tonight is a night of coronation. He's placing crowns and anointing on his people. Are you ready? Yours is to prepare him a banquet of praise. Are you ready? Are you ready to celebrate your king? To delight in him.

0: Diabetes can be especially hard on pregnant women because the disease can affect both mother and her unborn child. Women with diabetes are also more likely to have a heart attack at a younger age than women without diabetes. This is Nutrition Hints by the Grenada Food and Nutrition Council. You can have a healthy pregnancy after being diagnosed with type 1 or type 2 diabetes. However, it is important to manage your condition before and during pregnancy to avoid complications. When you're pregnant, blood glucose travels through the placenta to the baby. Babies require energy from glucose just as you do. However, babies are at risk for birth defects if your glucose levels are too high. Transferring high blood sugar to unborn babies puts them at risk for cognitive impairments, developmental delays, and high blood pressure. If you're planning to have a baby, it's best to get your blood glucose levels close to your target range before you get pregnant. Many women develop diabetes in the late stages of pregnancy. This is referred to as gestational diabetes and may require hospitalization so that their diet can be regulated and blood sugars closely monitored. During pregnancy, the way your body uses insulin changes and you'll naturally become more resistant to insulin to help provide your baby with more glucose. For some women, the body either stops responding to insulin or does not make enough insulin. When that happens, you'll have too much sugar in your blood, leading to gestational diabetes. If you have gestational diabetes, maintaining a healthy, balanced diet may help you manage your symptoms without needing medication. In our next program, we'll delve deeper into gestational diabetes. Until next time, the Grenada Food and Nutrition Council reminds you to eat, look, and feel well. I am Lichelle Murray.
1: 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Yes, they keep the body working.
2: Hello, this is John Jenkins for Teaching Missions International. Welcome to our encore broadcast of Dave's Devotion for today. In today's devotion, we are not those who have no hope. Dave concludes his series on God's grace and help in times of grief and sorrow. And now, Dave's devotion. Over the past week, we've been dealing with the topic of grief. We all have grief. Everyone suffers loss. But how can followers of Jesus handle these painful losses? Sometimes, we can be so weighed down by our grief that we lose sight of the calling, direction, hope, and joy that God wants us to experience in this life. We saw that we must accept our grief, avoid getting stuck in the past, and press forward, using our own grief experiences to help others in practical ways as they struggle with their own. Today, let's finish up this series with a final consideration from two New Testament passages. 1 Thessalonians 4:13 and 14. Our friends, we want you to know the truth about those who have died, so that you will not be sad, as those who have no hope. We believe that Jesus died and rose again, so we believe that

that God will bring with Jesus, when he returns, those who have died believing in him. From Matthew 5:4, happy are those who mourn. God will comfort them. When my dad passed away in 1981, my great aunt Gladys Dooley told me, David, I know the pain is sharp now, but God will help you. And after a while, your pain will be replaced by the joy of happy memories. Gladys is now gone too, but I've often thought of her words, and they have helped me get through some difficult days. In the midst of sorrow and the searing pain of loss, today's passages highlight the most important thing of all. When we are grieving, you and I can turn to God for help, and he will help us through it. In today's first passage, Paul reminds us that we must not allow grief and sorrow to overwhelm us. He says that we can be sad, but not like those who have no hope. Then Paul continues, we believe that Jesus died and rose again, so we believe that God will bring with Jesus, when he returns, those who have died believing in him. Wow, that's us. In the second passage, Jesus makes this promise. Happy are those who mourn. God will comfort them. I know this to be true from personal experience. I have lost my mom and dad. I've lost my sister. I've lost friends to suicide, faced the deaths of many beloved relatives, co-workers, and friends. On each of these occasions, when I turned to God, he met me in a deeper and more intimate way. Our relationship with Jesus becomes infinitely stronger when we allow him to comfort us in our sorrow. In fact, there's an intimacy with Christ that only comes when he walks with us in the valleys of our pain and grief. Today, you may be dealing with the loss of a loved one. It may be a recent loss, or it may be a continuing pain that you just can't shake. If so, let me encourage you to lean into Jesus. I promise you, and he promises you, he will help you through it. And that is very good news. Thanks for listening. For full transcripts and replays of all devotions, visit teachmi.com/Dave. 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

0: 132, we believe. Judges chapter 14 and 15 tells of Samson, whose great strength was often undermined by his impulses and pride. Though God used him to deliver Israel, the story reveals how fragile human power is when it is not guided by faith and wisdom. In St. John chapter 7, verse 14 to 44, the crowds marvel at Jesus' teaching, questioning how he could speak with such authority. Unlike Samson's reliance on physical might, Jesus demonstrates that true power flows from doing the Father's will. Proverbs chapter 11, verse 29 to 31, and chapter 12, verse 1 to 7, reinforce this theme. Folly and wickedness lead to ruin, but wisdom and righteousness establish life. Strength without wisdom falters, but the way of the righteous endures because it is rooted in God. We are called to place our trust not in human strength, but in the wisdom of God revealed in Christ. Today, ask the Holy Spirit to guide you in His wisdom so that your strength is directed toward His purposes. Our scripture reading for today is Judges chapters 14 and 15, St. John chapter 7, verse 14 to 44, and Proverbs chapter 11, verse 29 to 31, and Proverbs chapter 12, verse 1 to 7. This is Bishop Bonaparte praying to have a blessed day.
1: Grenada, arise. 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The New Testament Church of God, Grenada, proudly presents its 66th Annual National Convention 2026. 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Come hungry for God. Come ready for breakthrough. Come expecting the fire of the Holy Spirit to move in a mighty way. Revival is not coming. Revival is here. The New Testament Church of God, Grenada, 66th Annual National Convention 2026. 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

0: I'm John Fuller, and today on Focus on the Family with Jim Daly, we'll be examining life in a stepfamily and specifically what to anticipate if you plan to marry into a stepfamily.
1: Okay, let's go over the family rules
2: again. Okay, right. I'm not supposed to say the name Debbie because your uncle's wife will go into hysterics.
1: Right.
2: Ruth is your step-grandmother, but you call her Aunt Ruth.
1: Aunt Ruth, yeah.
2: Okay, your stepmother prefers Jane and not Mom or Mother.
1: Yeah.
2: Oh, honey, maybe we should just email everyone to say we're getting married.
1: No. That's how my brother-in-law told my sister they were getting a divorce. That's out. No. Okay, now don't worry about it. We'll go over all this again when we visit my dad's family.
2: Oh, dear.
3: John, that sounds really complicated. And I wonder how many couples who are considering remarriage really understand what they're getting into. And first-time marriages have their challenges, too. Different expectations, managing conflict, learning how to communicate effectively. Those are all things that married couples struggle with. But for step families, there's another whole level of complexity, factoring in the needs of your kids and stepkids, adjusting to different rules for different households in a different moment, and the list goes on. Today, we want to offer encouragement and practical help to couples who are considering remarriage. And I'm sure if you're already in a step family, this information will be equally helpful to you. And for the greater Christian community, we need to be aware of the unique challenges these step families are facing. I'm sure many of these families are in your church and in your community, and a greater sensitivity to their needs and how we can help them will benefit everyone. I know we're always critical about, you know, divorce, and that's understandable. That's right in the Christian community, but it does happen. It could happen through the death of a spouse or a divorce and a remarriage. So let's be there for people to pick up the pieces and live their lives closely to the Lord in the future.
0: Yeah, and we have an expert coach with us. Ron Deal is back with us. He's the founder of Smart Step Families and directs the Blended Family Outreach of Family Life Ministries. 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It's called Preparing to Blend, The Couple's Guide to Becoming a Smart Step Family. Click the show notes for your copy or give us a call. 800, the letter A and the word family.
3: Ron, welcome back to Focus.
4: Guys, it's always good to be with you. Thanks for having me back.
3: Hey, you heard that opening. That is kind of the description of a very complex web of relationships that typically are created when two different families come together in a remarriage situation. Was it a fair representation?
4: Yes, it actually it is. And one of the things that we want pastors who work with couples doing premarital counseling, for example, and the couples themselves to understand is that you're being born into a complex family situation, lots of ambiguity in terms of the roles and relationships. And the more you know about that stuff, the better you can anticipate it, the smoother your transition will be. The less you know, the more you can get caught in all the little traps.
3: And we're going to talk about a number of those today to help those families do better for their success. And, you know, to, I think, help the children particularly better understand the environment they're in. One thing you recommend is a family map with that crazy matrix. Do you really have people sit down and map out all the connections and relationships?
4: You know, family therapists have used what we call a genogram for 70 years. It's been something that we use to help people kind of see their entire family on paper. I got some friends who went and created a digital map that people can go online and do specifically for blended families, blending.love. How's that for a website address? And it's built right into this book, Preparing to Blend, because we want people to be able to look down and say, okay, we're not just creating a family with two adults and five kids. You brought three, I have two, we've got five plus the two of us, that's we're a family of seven. No, really, as a blended family, there's at least two generations, probably three generations, and often, not always, but often two households or three households. And so you start adding up all of those people and you go from 7 to 20 really fast. And the reason you put it down on paper in terms of this digital map is for the first time, Jim, some people going through their premarital prep will see the family they are creating. This is really what you're building.
3: Yeah.
4: And
3: no, it's true. It can be overwhelming.
4: It can be overwhelming. It's eye-opening. And here's the thing. I would rather them see it before they start than get completely blindsided by that complexity and it cause strife and marital problems after the wedding.
3: Yeah, it's good to hit those issues head on and
4: yes.
3: the temperaments and the personalities that are going to be, you know, confronting you as a couple, right?
4: Yeah, that's it.
3: You mentioned in the book that it's kind of unique with the step family because their foundation is built out of loss, the breakup of a previous family because of something. It, like I said, it could be death of a spouse, or it could be something where that first marriage didn't survive and that adult is remarrying. In that context, speak to that idea of being born out of loss. How does that impact the relationships and the dynamics of things?
4: Yeah, well, let me just add to that because we do like to say that blended families are born out of loss. And I like to add that they're born into ambiguity.
3: Huh.
4: And that is another form of loss. Ambiguity is... okay, what's my role as a step-parent? I mean, I've got an idea. I read a book or heard a podcast or something, and I got a sense of that. But the biological parent also has another idea. There's two definitions of that step-parent's role. The kids have an idea. Your former spouse has an idea. The kid's biological parent, if you're going to be a stepdad, their bio-dad, he has an idea of what you should do and not do in the role with his kids. Like, there's just five or six definitions, and so... right from the get-go, here's a step-parent trying to figure out what he's supposed to do.
3: Mm-hmm.
4: That's ambiguity. And that creates more confusion and arguments and conflict, potentially. And so there's loss on the front end, and now there's a sense of loss of we don't know how to move forward in this new family. All of that gets in the way of bonding.
3: You know, some people may not realize I was part of a blended family way back when I was 8 years old. My mom had left and divorced my dad, and then she remarried about 3 years later to Hank. I nicknamed him Hank the Tank because he was an ex-military guy who literally did Saturday morning white glove inspections in our bedroom.
4: Wow. Mm.
3: And, you know, the thing when I look back on it now, all these years later, I could tell, I knew he loved my mom deeply. You could see it. Certainly as she was dying of cancer, he was overwhelmed with emotion. He knew what that

0: I ended up in foster care. But the point, what I'm trying to say is that he really did love her. He didn't really care about us much. Mm-hmm. And I get it. You know, that wasn't what he was signing up for, even though that was part of the deal. But even that, the expectation of what the marrying spouse, in my case, the mom had, and what that relationship would look like. The kids have some kind of expectation. What is this going to be? Mm-hmm. It can be all over the map in terms of what you get with a step parent. And then, of course, the step parent coming into the family and their expectations.
1: Jim, you are making, you're making a critical point here. And I just got to put words on it, because couples and pastors alike have this sense that when they are going to get married, that they are just creating coupleness, you know, and they've fallen in love and they love each other. Hank loved your mom. There was something there. There was substance. I don't know the depth
0: absolutely.
1: Of that,
0: you
1: but
0: could
1: there,
0: see it.
1: There was something there, and that's what brought them together. But the reality is, you're not just creating coupleness. You're trying to create familyness.
0: Right.
1: And let me just pause for a second and talk about premarital counseling, because do you realize we have not done any major overhaul on premarital counseling in 60 years? This book, Preparing to Blend, is the first overhaul that says, look, you're not just trying to equip couples to be married. You're trying to help them lead a family and navigate the journey of becoming a family. You might have become a couple, but that does not mean that the step-parent, you are a good example, Jim, that the step-parent is got a great bonded relationship that will last a lifetime with the stepchildren. That is something that has to develop on its own accord over time, often well after the wedding has taken place. In fact, it's 5 to 7 years for average, right?
0: Yeah.
1: And some families can take a little longer depending on the age of the children and all the circumstances wrapped around that. The point is, if you go into it blind, thinking only about becoming a stronger couple, then you get blindsided by the familyness factors, the complexity and the ambiguity, and that's what takes couples down. We're preventing re-divorce here. That, at the end of the day, is my heart.
0: Mm.
1: Preventing re-divorce and another loss for children in particular.
0: Yeah. Ron, let me have you address this question, because it's out there. You know, in the Christian community, we believe in the permanence of marriage. In fact, it's one of the pillars here at Focus, and we say it very boldly. So some people in the Christian community can be critical that if you're addressing this issue of remarriage in a new blended family, and I don't want to be smug with this, but some, you know, they write us here at Focus after we're doing a broadcast together. People will write or text us and say, you know, you really shouldn't cover that, because we're about first marriages and keeping those marriages together. But it's kind of, to me, it's the analogy of the Lord dealing with the woman caught in adultery, not the same kind of sin, but what he said there is go and sin no more.
1: Yeah.
0: And I hear that in what you're explaining there. Our goal, once a family is fractured, is how do we put it back together in God's design for the future of that family? And it may mean the two people remarry different people, right?
1: I'm the biggest advocate in the world for first marriages lasting.
0: Yeah.
1: Because I spend an awful lot of time with people trying to pick up the pieces and find the next level of love and care for their family and for their kids. And it's harder. It can be done. And again, like I said, God's grace is so incredible. Some people's second chance is far better than anything they've experienced thus far in their lifetime, going back to their childhood. And in other words, God continues to work in relationships in spite of who we are. All you got to do is read the Old Testament. You'll find out really nobody, all those heroes of the faith, nobody got it right when it came to their family, right? And all those dynamics are true still today. So we want to be truthful about God's intent, and we want to go heavy on mercy for those who are in need of repair or redemption. And let's not forget that a lot of people find themselves in blended families because of no sin of their own. Maybe somebody else's sin sometimes, and sometimes it's due to a death of a spouse that wouldn't sin at all. And yet we just sort of leave them hanging out there with no guidance and help and support for their family, you know, post being widowed. So we want to cover all of that with a message of, yes, truth. Marriage needs to last.
0: Yeah,
1: and it tells the right story about God.
0: I appreciate that. I just, you know, those are the comments that are made kind of under everybody's breath. But it's good to hit it.
1: Yes.
0: And just get it out there.
1: You
0: know, we're trying to help people do the best they can do in the moment they're in. And that's where it's at. B, be honest, if we didn't have a 35, 40% divorce rate in the church, we wouldn't have to deal with it. Right. So that's a great place to start, which is a lot of the effort that Focus puts forward. Mm-hmm. Moving on, you have a story about one step couple that you call Aaron and Morgan mm-hmm. in the book, mm-hmm. and they had kind of those different expectations of what it would be. What was their story?
1: Well, you know, one of the things that we talk about in this book, Preparing to Blend, is anticipating the changes that are going to come and managing your expectations about how life is going to go after the wedding. Again, if you're thinking, I've fallen in love with a person, that's really all there is, and because you and I are in love, the kids are going to love that we love each other. Well, sometimes they do, and sometimes they don't, or sometimes they're a little confused by it. Often children experience both things. They experience happiness that mom's getting married and they like the stepdad and there's something about him that they're really drawn to. And at the same time, they feel a little weird about drawing into him when their biological dad is in somewhere else and they don't get to spend as much time with him as they would like to, but yet I'm spending more time with my stepdad. And it's just sort of a confusing place for kids to be. And so this couple in particular started thinking about that the expectation below the surface, I should say, was that I'm not going to have to change my relationship with my kids once I marry you. And I'm really quick to tell people, look, leave and cleave applies to blended marriages as well. That you're not just leaving father and mother. There has to be a shift in your allegiance such that you're leaving. Now, that's a really hard word for people to swallow. Leaving your children. And I don't mean neglecting. I don't mean you're not abandoning in any sense of that word. Just like we don't neglect or leave our parents. It's that emotional process of transitioning allegiance to that primary relationship of husband and wife so that we can lead this family and care for our children in the process over time. But they didn't anticipate that having to shift. And so all of a sudden, stepdad in this case comes in and Aaron's like, okay, hey, look, I need a little time at the end of the day. And Morgan's like, no, I'm spending that with my kids. That's what they're used to. I always spend time with them. Wow. You know, it's sort of like that's the reality moment of, okay, so where is allegiance? And how do we make these subtle little shifts? Because children are going to be disappointed and a new spouse is going to be disappointed. And that biological parent feels stuck between the two of them and they're caught. Like those are the moments of complexity where we try to help people navigate that space and see there's a both and here.
0: Mm-hmm.
1: We're gonna move toward your children even as you're moving toward your spouse. Sometimes children have to hear the word, I'm sorry, not now, because I'm gonna spend a little time with my new husband. Children have to hear at the same time, they need to know they're important and they haven't lost their biological parent in this process. So it is a delicate balancing act mm-hmm. that when both parent and step-parent, when they see the need for that and can work toward that together, then we don't have somebody winning and somebody losing. I mean, that's what we're trying to avoid, is that natural competition of relationships mm-hmm. in a blended family. When everybody's winning, that goes a long way towards preserving the heart and mind of a couple and a child, and at the same time moving that whole family system forward towards becoming a family.
0: But that winning has such complexity to it.
1: Yes.
0: And we'll talk about that in a second.
2: 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I'm John Fuller, and our guest today is Ron Deal, who has captured a lot of his wisdom and experience in this book, Preparing to Blend, The Couple's Guide to Becoming a Smart Step Family. 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
0: Ron, that dance, if you could call it that, it is really complicated because, especially for that poor mom, mm. she can be in that position. You know, these are her kids.
1: Yes.
0: To her, often, this is the number one priority. And you've got the guilt of what they've gone through mm-hmm. for whatever reason, you know, fill in the blank. But like her heart is right there. And
1: right.
0: so she's kind of in protective mode. Mm-hmm. And then new step husband comes into the scene. Mm-hmm. He's trying to figure out, where do I land in here? Oh my goodness, discipline, discussion, all that stuff we're going to talk about today and tomorrow. But just that idea where it's hard for the mom, I would say particularly in that direction. It can go both ways, but I think more moms feel guilt.
1: Yes.
0: And they're trying to figure out how to manage all this. And then when the husband say, man, you're not really making me a priority right now.
1: Mm-hmm.
0: That's got to be crushing for her.
1: It really is tough because she doesn't, she can't win for losing. That's the way it feels to her.
0: It feels like two bad choices.
1: And we've gone all the way back to loss, where we started the conversation. You see, part of her guilt is tied into the loss that their family has gone through, that she's seen her children have to suffer through, whatever that was, that backstory. And she wants to help with that. Of course she does. It's not a matter of, again, I want to be really clear about this because I don't want to be misunderstood at all. She is going to continue to love and care for her kids and help them through whatever more transition the blended family is bringing into her children's lives. And at the same time, she is going to give priority to that new husband-wife relationship and show her children that her husband really matters. It matters to her, matters in her life. They don't have to love him. They get to decide if and when they love him, but they do have to be respectful. She sets him up as a parent figure when she insists that from her kids. I worked with a family one time where a guy said, yeah, my stepdad came into my life when I was 4 or 5. My parents had divorced and stepdad came in and he just started saying, and I love the guy. He's great. And we had a good time together. And I was going, oh, that's really awesome. And then he said, but I didn't respect him. And I went, whoa, I just got whiplash there. You know, I thought we were going down this way and then you made a hard left and we're going a different direction. What's that about? And he goes, well, my mom told us, you know, she just came to us after she got married and said, you know, I love him, but if he ever does anything that makes me not feel good about our marriage, I'm going to take you guys and we'll just leave. And so as a 5-year-old, he heard the message loud and clear. Mom doesn't respect him. I don't have to either.
0: Wow.
1: And that forever changed the stepdad's ability to be a leader. He could be fun and games, and we loved him for that, but he really could not be a parental leader.
0: Couldn't confront her
1: in this child's life.
0: Sure.
1: Always that's what we want to avoid big time.
0: The fear of a big consequence if I assert any kind of leadership.
1: And so when somebody's paralyzed by guilt, they just need to acknowledge that that's what it is.
0: Yeah.
1: Put it down on a piece of paper, tell a friend. That's what helps you acknowledge it. And then you kind of pull back and you go, all right, how do I, in this situation, honor my children, care for them, and honor my spouse? It's really helpful if the step-parent is also willing to see the need for the children to have that reassurance from their biological parent. You're both working in the same direction, and that's what helps keep this from becoming something that divides and conquers you.
0: And we just identified a pretty important aspect of conflict, but let's wind the clock back for a minute and let's assume these two people are dating, Aaron and Morgan in your example. Mm-hmm. They're back at the dating phase. That's got to feel awkward already.
1: Yes.
0: Because you're in something that is...
1: But I'm not sure, but a lot of couples don't feel the awkwardness yet, Jim. And see, and that's part of the problem. That's why we're doing virtual training of pastors and marriage mentors to help them do a better job in pre-step family preparation, because it often doesn't show itself until right close to the wedding or after the wedding when real life sort of kicks in. A lot of times couples are duped, if I can use that word, by that everybody's nice and kind during the dating. Even children are sort of going along with this. But the minute, you know, we've moved into the house together and now he's telling me I got to clean my room, I don't really know how I feel about this stepdad being in my life. And that changes something emotionally for children. So they often don't see it ahead of time. We want to try to help them anticipate that with good premarital prep.
0: Well, and the question was leading toward, how do you slow it down if you feel like it's brittle, we don't have the right foundation yet, and then go about creating the right foundation?
1: Well, I do think that's part of the process. One of the reasons this book is sort of a do-it-yourself guide for couples, but also doubles as a premarital guide for pastors, is if in talking about some of these realities, couples begin to see that and go, wow, we're lost. We don't really know what to do. I do think it's a wise thing to just sort of slow down the push towards a wedding or what have you. Keep working on it. See if it does it. If that yellow light doesn't turn green. If it turns green, keep on going. If that yellow light turns red, then we really need to slow down. Not necessarily end the relationship, but at least pause until our confidence goes up that we're going to be able to navigate this terrain.
0: Yeah. Ron, you've shared this before, but it's a good reminder and a powerful analogy. Sometimes step families are called blended families. You use the title, preparing to blend. Mm. But you say you really don't like that term, blended. But what's the problem with the word blended?
1: Yeah, blended is the more popular term in the U.S. By the way, step family is still the more popular term used around the world. blended implies that you're all done. You blended, you know, you put stuff into the mixer and you're going to make a smoothie. It's blended. It's done. Actually, it's more like blending. Like, it's a process of developing relationship over time. We talked about how on average, you know, it takes a number of years for most step families to really integrate well. Even on the front end, I believe we can help speed up the momentum of blending, of merging, when you get intentional about your relationship. If you're not intentional, you're just sort of floating into marriage, floating into the blended family thing, more often than not, couples just find that they end up with lots of questions and no answers.
0: Well, and not blended.
1: And not blended.
0: You're just
1: frustrated.
0: Ingredients sitting in that blender.
1: They're just
0: frustrated. That's interesting.
1: Yeah.
0: You often compare the blender to a crock pot in that context of remarriage. Why is that difference significant?
1: Yeah, for those that are not familiar with it, I've written about this prolifically because it has become something that, I mean, people quote this back to me all the time, Jim. They come to me. I got an email just the other day from a guy saying, you know, you taught us to think differently about our family. And here we are 7 years later, and now we're celebrating all the gains that we've made. It's not an overnight change to shift to a crockpot mentality. But here's the difference real quickly. Blenders are fast and furious and there's blades and somebody's going to get hurt. We don't want that for your family. Crockpots are slow. You drop in ingredients and force nothing. Nothing is forced. It all just sits there until it warms up, until those ingredients soften, and they decide how they're going to share themselves with other ingredients. That is a better process. It's genuine. It's authentic. It's a merging that everyone agrees with because they don't feel violated by the blade, you know, if you will. That, when you lead your family into that crock pot process and do so with a great deal of wisdom, what you get on the end of that is something really good to taste. That's what crock pots produce.
0: But if you use enough water.
1: If you use enough water and give it enough time.
0: I've tried that crock pot. If it dries out, you're in trouble.
1: That's right.
0: Let me end here for today. We're going to come back next time and pick up the conversation, hopefully to give people more tools to do this well. But what are, at the end here, what are some practical things a step couple can do to help facilitate that effective and healthy merging of the two families?
1: I said a little while ago, get intentional. And again, there are lots of tools out there. That's what we're doing at Family Life Blended. We are given lots of tools in the form of podcasts and videos and online courses and virtual training, et cetera, et cetera. And when you get wise about what's happening between you and among you with your children, your future stepchildren, whether you're, or maybe you're already married, you're trying to make sense of what's going on. Getting the right answers to your questions and then beginning to walk out that with wisdom. I'm telling you, it's a game changer. Mm-hmm. I am a firm believer. Blended families can be homes of redemption, but you got to do it right. If you get it wrong, it just adds more pain and suffering to everybody's life.
0: Well, it's so true and well said. That's why we're here doing this program and why we're covering it with you, Ron, because you really are the expert in this area. And I'd like to come back next time, pick up the conversation and dig a little deeper on the tools that help step families do the best job they can possibly do, because we should want to see these families succeed. We don't want to see the breakdown of yet another family. First families, if I can call them that, are already complex. Then you add on even more difficulties like having two separate households and multiple in-laws. It makes life harder, but not impossible. Thanks to the generosity of friends like you, we have been able to help over 350,000 couples build stronger marriages over the past 12 months. That's a huge number, and I just want to say thank you. When you make a monthly pledge to Focus on the Family, you're helping us educate and equip families and step families. So please be generous with your support of this family outreach today.
2: 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I'm John Fuller, inviting you back as we once more help you and your family thrive in Christ.

0: 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So that let us really talk. 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

0: This is The Reality. Well, hearty hello to you. My name's Dudley Anderson. So good to be with you. Welcome to the half-hour talk show, The Reality, talking about real life as found in a relationship with God through Jesus Christ. If you've got a story to tell of what God has done in your life, I would love to hear from you. 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Today on The Reality, we meet missionary Doug Pittman. Doug began full-time ministry work in 1986 after a time of seeking the Lord with fasting and prayer during a health crisis. He felt led by God to turn towards ministry in Europe. Based in San Antonio, Texas in the USA, Doug and his wife Angie serve as full-time missionaries in the continents of Europe, Asia, Africa, and South America, with a particular focus on evangelism and leadership training in Europe. In their words, they became wrecked for Europe. Doug Pittman spent some weeks in Ukraine during the European war between Russia and Ukraine.
1: There's a lady and her children who came to the refuge, but she had been living in a basement for 8 days while her city was being plummeted by rockets, okay? Her kids screaming, "Mommy, I'm scared," and she finds transportation to travel to our refuge. And, you know, she was just beaming with a smile. It's many times in crisis that people turn to God. And there is revival happening in Ukraine in the midst of the chaos and the devastation.
0: Today on The Reality, we find out more about the war in Ukraine and the impact that Doug's ministry had at this time of war. It's my pleasure today to talk to Doug Pittman via Zoom. And Doug, we're going to be talking about your experiences as a missionary from the United States of America to Europe. But God didn't call you to be a missionary to begin with. I believe you entered into the pastorate. Tell us, how did God call you to become a missionary?
1: Well, actually, my first year in Bible college, I went to a missions conference and I had no aspirations to be in ministry at all. My aspirations were to play American

0: ministry here in the United States. Mm-hmm. Until later on, in a personal crisis of my wife's health, we were just seeking the Lord day and night, mm-hmm. night and day. It was a desperate time for mm-hmm. us. But our God cry led to a God encounter. There's a sermon right there, but mm-hmm. and in this God encounter, he reminded me of the call back when I was 19 years old to foreign missions, and he turned our heart toward Europe, and we weren't even thinking about Europe. And I think a lot of people in terms of missions don't think about Europe. They see a lot of steeples, you know, maybe church history, God, he seared Europe in our hearts, sort of like a branding iron on the back end of a Texas Longhorn steer, you know, and gave us a love for the continent of Europe. And we said yes to the Lord, and we launched out to pastor church in Austria, right on the Austrian-Swiss border.
1: Wow.
0: Is a brand new church, five years old, and we just hit momentum. And there's a crisis in our local church, the death of our pastor and a man that I'd served for 19 years unexpectedly. Mm-hmm. They said, Doug, you got to come back, help us through. And we raised up his son, which is my son-in-law, to be the pastor of the church. But right. we had to say goodbye to Austria. And that sort of broke my heart. That was what they call a death of a vision. We couldn't really go back to Austria. But what we decided to do is just stay here in Texas. Mm-hmm. So we just stayed in Texas, based there, and have been launching out to Europe. And today, God has us working in 10 different European nations, preaching the gospel, training and equipping leaders, and mobilizing people into the global harvest. And so that's our focus right now.
1: Wow, it's incredible. You know, you said just a minute ago that, you know, Europe is filled with steeples and churches. It is, indeed. But do you see Europe as ripe for the gospel? You know, it was a part of the world that sent missionaries out into North America, into Africa. And now missionaries seem to be going back to Europe. Is there a need for the gospel?
0: Oh, there is. There is definitely a need for the gospel. In fact, the UK was probably the mission sending capital of the world, let's say a little over 100 years ago. But due to humanism, secularism, and different things, it's considered now, of course, along with Europe, to be spiritually, in a way, a godless society. In other words, pushing God from the center to the outer, to want to push him out of society, out of societal thinking, okay? Mm. And secularism and humanism has really gripped Europe. And so there are many places that we go within Europe that let's say East Germany, Czech Republic, highest concentration of atheists in the world, 0.01%. That's 0.01% believe the authenticity of the Bible and Jesus is the Son of God.
1: Wow.
0: Okay.
1: Wow.
0: And so many places we minister, people who know what the gospel is, it could be 2 to 4% of the population. When I was in Austria, people were connected to the church culturally, but they knew nothing about the gospel, okay? And out of 12 years of religious education in Austria, they're literally taught, you cannot know God personally, nor can you talk to God personally, only the hierarchy of the church. So what? They're taught how to fear the church and the hierarchy of the church, but know nothing about God, nor the fear of God, nor the love of God. Mm. So while there is a tremendous remnant, I believe, in Europe, there's a great work of the gospel to be done. And I really believe that's why God has aimed our heart that direction.
1: Mm-hmm.
0: Missiologists believe that Africa is no longer the dark continent spiritually, but now Europe has become the dark continent spiritually.
1: Amazing.
0: This is what I hear from the locals, okay? People on the ground, people

0: that we come alongside. This is what they're telling, okay? And is that belief in an invisible God is a form of mental illness, okay? And that to do so, to believe in an invisible God, is because you need a crutch in life. You can't handle life, you can't handle death, so you've created this utopia. And this being, okay, in the weakness of your mind. But what they would say is we're educated, okay, and we know there's nothing beyond all this. So why do we even discuss whether there be a God? In fact, some places it's not even worth the discussion. They will walk off and leave you because they have no, let's say, no worship in their heart. Now, you can go to Thailand, you can go to Japan, you can go to Asia, and people are worshiping idols, okay, mm-hmm. Dudley? There's something in their heart that wants to worship mm-hmm. a being. Mm-hmm. They might be misguided in idolatry, but there are places in Europe where people have no desire or aspiration because they don't believe there's a higher being, a creator, a savior to worship. And so these are, this is very difficult soil. And what we've done is we've come along to encourage pastors that have been serving 20, 30 years with very small congregations, and to encourage them and to affirm their ministry. Because of the fact that they open up their laptop and they turn on God TV and they see mega church here and they see mega church there, and they're looking at their 15, 20, 30 people for 30 years later, and they have an identity crisis. They're saying, like, what's wrong with me? Why have I failed? And should I, am I doing what I'm supposed to be doing? And some of my, I tell you what, most impactful times are may or may not be in conferences where we're training and equipping leaders, but it's over a cup of coffee or a cup of tea, okay? One-on-one with a pastor where they're just sharing their burden, their heart, and to minister to them personally, to affirm their ministry, that they are doing what they're supposed to be doing, they're where they need to be, and the light of the gospel can't go out in their village or town because there may not be another flame, another gospel, Bible-believing church for several villages over, towns over, you know. So we're endeavoring to encourage people that are living in this, let's say, this culture and this spiritual climate.
1: Yeah, I can see that. You know, we're going to talk about Ukraine in a few minutes' time. You've spent some time there. War has broken out in Europe once again, Doug, which is drastic, really terrible. But I'm thinking back to the First and indeed the Second World War and how people turned toward God in most of Europe. And I'm thinking particularly in the United Kingdom. There's a great prayer movement, and there are many testimonies of how prayers changed the route of the Nazis across Europe. Do you think through this war that has taken place in Ukraine that there's a hope that Europe will turn toward God again?
0: Oh, sure. It's many times in crisis that people turn to God. Isn't that true? Mm-hmm. And there is revival happening in Ukraine. God is at work in the midst of the chaos and the devastation and the brokenness that's happening there. God is at work. And we can talk about this, but what I found when I went into Ukraine, I didn't know really what to expect. The war was raging. Kiev was looking like it could fall in the government and at that time, and the future seemed very uncertain. But I found a church that is alive in hope, seeking God. And this is their heart, Dudley, for national repentance and revival. And I said, hey, I can get on board with that. You know, national repentance and revival and seeking God. And so their greatest concern, Dudley, is to lose the religious freedom that they currently have in the Ukraine. Mm-hmm. If Russia was to occupy, they would lose this freedom because Russia, several years back, adopted new policies concerning religion. And And truth be known, if you're not part of the Russian Orthodox Church, you're prejudiced against. You're watched. We've had missionaries have their visas canceled and sent out of Russia. And I know this because of being in Transnistria, one of the countries that we work in is a Russian influenced occupied country there in eastern Moldova, where the KGB is still active, and they want to adopt as much about Russia as possible. So they've adopted these religious laws. And so you cannot witness to someone outside of your church walls. You cannot share your faith or convert someone to your faith outside your church walls. You become a political prisoner. You'll be arrested. And there's all these other constraints that they know if Russia were to occupy Ukraine, they would lose the full religious freedom that they have right now. Mm-hmm. And that's the greatest concern of the church.
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1: 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It's so good to have your company. My name's Dudley Anderson. Thank you for joining us. Just to remind you, if you've got some questions or some comments, I'd love to hear from you. Send me an email, if you will, dudley@surereality.net. 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Well, today on The Reality, we're talking with Doug Pittman. Doug has shared how he and his wife sensed the call of God to do missionary work in Europe. Initially, they pioneered a church in Austria, but then they were called back to the U.S. and a crisis developed in their home church. The Lord then helped them to develop a missionary work to Europe from their home in Texas. Today, Doug and Angie reach many communities across the continent with the message of real life as found in Jesus Christ. Doug has shared how Europe, once a continent that sent many missionaries to the developing world, has now become spiritually darker than the nations to which it once sent missionaries. He has told us that humanism and secularism have now become entrenched in the primary doctrines of the old world. However, Europe has once again erupted in war. Will the Lord use this crisis to draw men's hearts Godward again? Doug had the auspicious yet tragic privilege of visiting communities in Ukraine during the Russia-Ukraine war. Here he discovered a people broken and torn by the terror of war, a people hungry once again for the only real hope that we have, that is life in Jesus Christ. Doug Pittman believes that real revival will break out across Ukraine during this time, praying that people's hearts will turn Godward in a time of crisis. Let's pick up our chat once again with Doug Pittman on Zoom as I ask him to tell us a little bit more about his recent visit to war-torn Ukraine.
0: Yes, you know, we had planned to be in other countries when the war broke out, and we received an SOS from our national leader there, pastor been working with since 2015, 2016. So we have seed in the ground in Ukraine, and we've borne fruit in the ground in Ukraine. And so it was really because of relationship that we had a connection there saying, come help us. Or help us. He didn't expect us to come. And I said, and so my wife and I, we were just talking, and it's like we came to an instant agreement. We need to cancel our plans, and which one of the plans was to be in the UK. And we love the UK and ministering in the UK and some other countries, but let's pause all that and let's chart a course for Ukraine. Now, we didn't really know what to expect because the war was raging. I didn't know if I could get in, and if I could get in, would I be able to get out? Mm-hmm. And if somehow the government of Ukraine fell to Russia while I'm in the country, how would that affect me with a U.S. passport, the tensions there? And so my national leader, he was saying, look, it's dangerous. And at that time, he's in the West, in Uzhgorod, you know, know, near Slovakia and Hungary. But they didn't know how fast and how rapid the war would reach them. It was raging in the east and all the way over into Kiev, and Kiev was surrounded, and they didn't know. So it was a risk involved. But I knew we had to go. And so, you know, people got behind us. I didn't have a budget for this to help. And I didn't know exactly where and what and all. And I didn't even know if I'd have a place to stay, because in this town of 100,000, there are 50,000 additional refugees living. So in there in the city, so there's no hotels, there's no Airbnbs, things I'm used to landing in. And so the pastor found a place for me. I think I had the last bed in the whole city. And it was in a house with 24 refugees that he had helped organize. And I actually got to bunk with two guys from Kiev. They let me have the lower bunk, and they didn't speak English and I didn't speak Russian. And so one word, one sentence at a time with a translator, we got to know one another. And there are 24 people in this house. There's two bathrooms. It was cold. I was wearing a winter jacket. The house wasn't heated. And each room, there's probably eight families staying in this one house, with children. And I'm so thankful. Now I have friends forever, Dudley. Yeah. These people, I was able to live among them. I was able to record videos of several of them telling their story. And I had a gentleman there translating from Russian into English for the sake of the video. But, you know, as they saw the invasions come into their cities. And I'm talking about, we were able in this house and in this city to minister to people from Kharkov, Mariupol, the Donbass area, Donetsk, some of the hardest hit war zones, and they have fled for their lives. And not only were we able to stay in this home, but through our supporters who rallied, we were able to help Pastor Joseph renovate a building, okay, install a kitchen with all modern appliances, showers, beds, bedding, furniture, food, washing machine, where people can come free to this shelter and have a place to eat, fully supplied with food, shower, have a place to sleep, and feel safe. Okay. And because I was thinking about the long haul, even if this war ended today, the need, you've seen the pictures and the photos of decimated housing in these cities. Where do they go? Some don't know if they'll have to restart their life in a foreign country, or will return to Ukraine to find something in a different city. Their jobs are gone. Their many ministries are gone. Their houses are gone. Where do they go from here? So we are able to minister to people probably in the darkest hour of their life. But I tell you what, the simplest act of love, love has its own power to do what we can't do. When we go and we share, we do things in the name of the Lord and we release love, it brought smiles to people's faces who had lost everything. There was just something about the presence of the Lord that lifted their spirits just by being there. Just by being there. And so we were able to establish this refuge, this safe house. It has about eight families living in it right now, and supply food for nearly 300 people, not only in the city but surrounding villages, school buildings that are being used to house refugees. The schoolmasters would call the pastor, we'd go visit it, and they'd say, hey, we need this, that, and the other. And so we would go buy refrigerators, inductive cooktops. We would buy food and deliver it to these schools where people were staying, and they could have something they can cook on. They have a refrigerator, and we're able to go buy fruits and vegetables and things to put with the non-perishable things. And God was in it all the way. And look, we were able to be generous. Here's a story for you. There's a lady and her children who came to the refuge, the shelter, 1 o'clock in the morning from Eastern Ukraine. And we don't know how she found that refuge, you know, but she had been living, hiding out in a basement for 8 days, okay, without food, without a bathroom, while her city was being plummeted by rockets, okay? Mm-hmm. Her kids screaming, "Mommy, I'm scared, I'm scared." So finally she gets the nerve and a pause, and she finds transportation to travel 1,500 kilometers across the country to our refuge. Mm-hmm. And so we're going in the morning to visit her, just to make sure there's no medical needs, that she understands what the refuge is all about, and the shelter there, and what she has access to, and just to connect with her. And, you know, she was just beaming with a smile. And she had lost everything in her city. But I tell you, because she was safe and her kids were safe, it brought a smile and relief to her, okay? And there were no rockets coming to her. We were pretty safe. They had bombed the runway of the airport nearby, in a warehouse that housed supplies, military supplies, but the city itself was not bombed. And so there was a sense, even though we would hear air raid sirens, and that was sobering. Thankfully, while I was there, there were no bombs. But this is some of the people that we're ministering to, and everybody at different walks of life. It didn't matter what their profession was. Everybody was on the same level. Their homes were gone. The schools were gone. Their community, their hospitals were gone. Their jobs were gone. And they don't know what to do. And so we were able to pray with them and encourage them. And it takes the work of the Holy Spirit, because just mere words don't go very far, like saying, "Hey, keep your chin up, it's going to be okay." You know, that doesn't go very far. But we totally relied on the Holy Spirit, who can mend the broken hearts.
1: Amen.
0: And the comforter. And look, Dudley, we saw the comforter at work, and I'm just overjoyed, and my heart melts, the people that we were able to minister to.
1: Fantastic. That's amazing, Doug. I wish we had more time to talk about that, but what an incredible opportunity to go into a war zone and bring the love and the peace of God, a peace which transcends understanding. Jesus said, "I'll give you a peace, not peace like the world knows, but an inner peace," and that's what you brought. Praise God for your work. Yes. Thank you so much for joining us today on The Reality. Now, The Reality, we've been speaking to Doug Pittman, what an amazing guy, traveling to Ukraine during the time of war between Russia and Ukraine. What an amazing work he is doing. Indeed, Ukraine and the people of Ukraine suffering dreadfully during this time. With your permission, I'd like to take a moment to pray for that country. Father, we bring Ukraine to you, and we pray that, Lord, you'll touch that nation. I pray for healing, I pray for restoration, and I pray, Lord God, for a cessation, an end to this conflict. I pray, Lord God, for good relations between Ukraine and its neighbors, and I pray, Lord, for a healing across Europe. But, Lord, use this time, use this crisis, Lord, use every crisis in our lives to draw us Godward, to draw us towards you, to fix our eyes upon Jesus. So we pray, Lord God, for healing across the continent of Europe, and use Doug, Lord, and his work and his ministry, Lord God, across that nation and across that continent. In Jesus' name we pray. Amen. Just like to share a couple of scriptures with you before we say goodbye. First comes from John chapter 10 from verse 9. It says, "I am the door," Jesus speaking. "If anyone enters by me, he will be saved and go out and find pasture." Verse 10 says, "The thief does not come except to steal, to kill, and to destroy. I have come that you may have life and have it more abundantly." Jesus has given us life. Destruction and theft and killing comes from the devil, the thief. When we face crises in our lives, we call upon the name of the Lord. Romans 10, 8-13. "The word is near you, in your mouth and in your heart." That is the word of faith that we are preaching. "That if you confess with your mouth the Lord Jesus and believe in your heart that God raised him from the dead, you will be saved." Down to verse 13, "For whoever calls on the name of the Lord will be saved." In a time of crisis, my friend, I encourage you to call on the name of the Lord. If you have any questions, I'd love to answer your questions. Do drop me a note by email, dudley@surereality.net. 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
3: 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Come expecting the fire of the Holy Spirit to move in a mighty way. Revival is not coming. Revival is here. The New Testament Church of God, Grenada, 66th Annual National Convention 2026. 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

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It's a brand new day. Hallelujah, somebody, whereby we can lift up the name of Jesus, the only true and living Son of the Most High God, the one who is the King of Kings and the one who is the Lord of Lords. I am so grateful that I am still in the land of the living. And it's my privilege, as usual, to be here to share with you another time. Mother's Day was just the other day, and I had, you know, some time off to sit, especially during this COVID season, to sit and think about motherhood. My theme today is the selfless love of a mother. I had my first child when I was 18 years old. Yes, 18 years old. I thank God for his goodness, because at that point, I understood the sacrifices I had to make for the unborn child. I was on my way to America later that year in October to start a degree at New York State University in physical health education. I was so excited, so excited. All systems were in place. And then I found out that I was pregnant. I was playing with something I didn't fully understand. And as a result of that, I got pregnant with my first child. And at that point, I had to forget my dreams. I had to forget my goals, my aspirations. And I had to now consider the child inside of me. Everything was shattered. My parents were really disappointed in me. I know I hurt them a lot. Because being the firstborn child, a lot was weighing on me, a lot was expected of me, and I let them down. But for God's greatness, God, but for God's mercy, but for God's loving kindness. Hallelujah, somebody. It was at that point I understood the selfless love of a mother, where a mother in particular, once you understand your role, you have to forget about yourself and understand that you now have another human being depending upon you for everything. I remember, yes, I will be honest, I had a waistline of 23. You understand, 23-inch waistline with 32 hips, and you know, the rest was quite proportionate. And I remember, my God, everything was blown out of proportion. My skin stretched, everything. It was a scary time. Because for those who went through motherhood, you would remember, the older people would tell you that when you are pregnant, it's one foot in the grave and one foot out. But not just that alone, your entire body, your configuration of your body changes. And it's a very frightening time, because you're not too sure if everything is going to go back into place after that. But for God. But when you sit and you consider, hallelujah, that there's another human being inside of your womb, it changes the way in which you view life. Glory be to God. What kicks in is the sacrificial love of a mother. Hallelujah. Somebody, glory be to God. I don't know who you are today, but I want to remind you that you are graced with the potential of carrying another human being inside of your womb. And this is what you call an awesome, hallelujah, privilege, to have another human being growing inside of you. I don't know who you are, but I'm here to encourage, hallelujah, those that need encouragement today. Hallelujah. Do not abort that child. I know we live in challenging times, and you did not expect to become pregnant. I did not expect to become pregnant. As a matter of fact, my parents made a decision that I was going to abort that child. But I thank God for his faithfulness. I thank God for his goodness. I thank God for his protection, because my parents weren't Christians, and all they were interested in is protecting their name and their interests. God bless their soul. I want to encourage somebody today. Hold on, hallelujah. Bring your child full term. You don't know who you have in your womb. You don't know the answers to life perplex problems that God, hallelujah, has wrapped up inside of that little human being wrapped in flesh. Be encouraged today.
I know that you might have tough times. I know that there might be times of loneliness. I know that there might be times, hallelujah, somebody, when you think about a man is not standing with you and your family is not standing with you. But I want to remind you that God saw that child inside of your womb before it became a reality. And our God has a plan to those women who are living in dysfunctional homes with men who are not standing with them. You feel as if your doctor, your lawyer, your provider, oh, glory be to God, everything that your children need, you have become, glory be to God. But God sees your pain. He sees your hurt. Hallelujah. Continue, hallelujah, playing the role of the selfless love of a mother. Today, I want to just shed light a bit on Hannah. Hannah, glory be to God, as the Bible says, oh, in 1 Samuel, oh, praise be to God, chapter 2, verses 1 to 10. Oh, but I'm just going to view today verses 11. Hallelujah. And it said, hallelujah, then she made a vow and said, oh, Lord of hosts, if you will indeed look on the affliction of your maidservant and remember me and not forget your maidservant, but will give your maidservant a male child, then I will give him to the Lord all the days of his life, and no razor shall come upon his head. Mothers, women, it's time you give those children to God. It's time you surrender them to God. You have done your part. Hallelujah. You have stood in the gap. You have instructed them. Oh, glory be to God. It's time you give those children to God. Oh, glory be to God. As I shed light on Hannah and her selfless love, I want to remind you, hallelujah, that Hannah made a decision that many women would not give after not being able to bear a child for 12 years. You have vowed that you're going to take that child and give that child to God. Hallelujah. I just want to slip in that this child, glory be to God, is the same way I told you that God sees you. He sees that you were going to get pregnant. He sees your pain. He saw what you were going to go through, and he has a ready-made provision. I want to remind you, when you think that your God is not paying attention, or you think he's blind, he's working when you think he is not working. Oh, glory be to God. Hannah stood her ground. Hallelujah. She was a woman of humility. Emma, she went through her situation, being taunted by, hallelujah, her husband's second wife. She remained steadfast. She remained humbled. She could have become bitter. And being the first wife, she could have instructed her husband to deal with situations a particular way. But Hannah knew that some way, somehow, God was going to come through for her. She was indeed a strong woman. God is depending upon you, hallelujah, to stand firm and stand strong, hallelujah. And remember today, even as you go through your situations with your children, I know it's painful. I know it's painful. Sometimes it's unbearable, but I'm here to encourage you today to stand your ground, just like Hannah. She went through her situation, being taunted, being laughed at, because listen, being the first wife and not being able to bear a child, it was like a curse in society when you could not bring forth. But she stood her ground. You see, God had lined that up so that Hannah, glory be to God, would have given birth. Somebody give him glory to the prophet that would have been positioned just in time to crown the first king of Israel. Hallelujah. Somebody, glory be to God. Hannah was a woman, hallelujah. Hey, glory, hallelujah, prayer. She knew that somehow God was going to come true for her. Even as you go through your situation, be steadfast, be unmovable, use kneology, continue to bend your knees, continue to petition God, continue to ask God to deal.
situation, one of these days, when you least expect, the supernatural is going to show up in the lives of your children. And God is going to do that which only He can do. Hannah was a woman of faith. Hallelujah. Oh, glory be to God. Oh, praise be to God. And even as the priest Eli told her, hey, glory be to God, that your prayer request has been answered. Hannah didn't have no proof of it. Oh, glory be to God. But Hannah believed. Hannah trusted in the ability of the God that she served. Today, mothers, as you go through your situation, you might have a son on drugs. You might have one in jail. You might have one that's probably have raped. You have one probably that have been discarded by society. You have one that is disrespectful. You might have a son that is ungrateful. You might have a son, hallelujah, that have children all over the place. Oh, glory be to God. You might have a daughter that continues to give you stress and gray hair. But I encourage you today, like Hannah, to step up to the plate and believe God. Even though you can't see with your physical eyes, hallelujah, the answer on its way. Even though you figure you're in the desert land and you cannot hear what God is saying, I say trust Him. Just like Hannah, be a woman of faith, hallelujah, to the Lord. Even though you don't feel the presence of the Lord beating in your bosom, I say by faith, step out, trust God. Trust God, for the role that you have taken up is the role of selflessness. As I encourage you today, hallelujah, remember that God is not sleeping, neither is He deaf. Continue to fight the good fight of faith. Oh, Messaraba, I speak strength into women all over this island. I speak hope. I speak joy. Oh, glory be to God. I raise up again the daughters of Zion, that they will begin to war. Hallelujah for this generation. That this generation experiences, oh God, that of the supernatural. Oh, glory be to God. Daughters of Zion, I speak into the recesses of your soul. Arise, hallelujah. Turn down your pot. And begin to war for this next generation. For God is depending on you today to bring forth, hallelujah, glory be to God, a generation of worshipers, a generation that will call Him great, a generation that will glorify His name, a generation that will bear the banner of Christ, hallelujah, in fire, in power, and in authority. Remember, the cradle of the womb was given to you. And for those, hallelujah, that you are not biological mothers, remember you sow into a child's life. Remember you raised the bar. Remember you did things that were necessary to pilot young men and young women into their destiny. So yes, you are indeed a mother of the faith. So I declare greatness. I declare greatness. I declare that the daughters of Zion have come forth. I declare upon your life today, the watchman upon the wall has stood up, arisen, and shaken themselves, and they have begun to watch again. As I speak to intercessors across the earth, hallelujah, that they will arise. They would bend their knees and they would war in the realm of the spirit for the manifestation in this present realm. God, I thank you. I bless mothers. You are blessed. You are blessed. You are blessed and highly favored. Oh, glory be to God.

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leave. Judges chapter 14 and 15 tells of Samson, whose great strength was often undermined by his impulses and pride. Though God used him to deliver Israel, the story reveals how fragile human power is when it is not guided by faith and wisdom. In St. John chapter 7, verse 14 to 44, the crowds marvel at Jesus' teaching, questioning how he could speak with such authority. Unlike Samson's reliance on physical might, Jesus demonstrates that true power flows from doing the Father's will. Proverbs chapter 11, verse 29 to 31, and chapter 12, verse 1 to 7, reinforce this theme. Folly and wickedness lead to ruin, but wisdom and righteousness establish life. Strength without wisdom falters, but the way of the righteous endures because it is rooted in God. We are called to place our trust not in human strength, but in the wisdom of God revealed in Christ. Today, ask the Holy Spirit to guide you in His wisdom so that your strength is directed toward His purposes. Our scripture reading for today is Judges chapters 14 and 15, St. John chapter 7, verse 14 to 44, and Proverbs chapter 11, verse 29 to 31, and Proverbs chapter 12, verse 1 to 7. This is Bishop Bonaparte praying that you have a blessed day in Jesus.

in Ghana, yeah. Well, I don't think it's a Ghanaian problem. I think it's generally a human problem, is that we don't think well. You know, I tell people sometimes that they don't think, and then they get angry that I'm saying they don't think. But when I say that people don't think, and all of us, we're guilty of that, we don't think, it means that we easily react to the first thought that comes into our head when we see something. And so we don't stop to ask, to even question that thought that is in our head. The other time I was listening to somebody and he said, you know, he's tired of churches all over. Why don't the churches build factories? You know, it sounds like a good thought, but it's a very foolish thought. It's like saying, why don't the factories too build churches? Why don't doctors build schools? Everybody has the place they function. If there are no factories, you don't blame churches. A church's role is not to build a factory, it's to build a church. A school builds schools. Doctors build hospitals. Industrialists build factories. So if factories are not being built, you don't blame churches for building churches. Why should we go and build somebody's work for them? And who will work in the factory? Me? I'm not an industrialist. I'm a pastor. And my job is to build a church. Somebody's job is to play football. Somebody's job is to teach. Somebody's job is to be a doctor, is to be an engineer. If there's no manufacturing in Ghana, you cannot blame me that I'm not doing my job. I'm doing my job, and the evidence is there. Now you have to go and ask, what are we teaching people who go to study engineering and study physics and study all of these things? They are the ones to build the factories, not me. But you know, such a simple thought, just giving it a little thought, you would have known that the first thought that came to your head, sebita frate, it is foolish. So sometimes people look at the church and don't appreciate what is happening. You know, if you just take the church as one sector, and you take manufacturing as another sector, and all of that, how many sectors in Ghana have been started from the scratch, have been sustained for 40 years, and still strong and growing stronger? Do you think if we had businesses that have been modeled as the churches have been modeled doing their work, don't you think Ghana will be a better Ghana? So instead of blaming the churches for being strong, you have to question, why don't we have comparative strength in other industries and areas of operation? That would be a sensible question. And the reason is, the churches, not all of them, but if you take ICGC and you take other churches like ICGC, they are modeled after a certain leadership, organizational philosophy that if it is applied to other areas of our national life, our nation will grow without bounds. Because most Ghanaian industries, somebody starts a shop, he can't even open a branch of the shop. And he opens a second branch, and he says people will steal from him from the second branch. So he has to close it and concentrate on the one. So if a church is able to open 1,000 branches, do you think it is a joke to do that? It's a very serious, thoughtful process that allows that to happen. What we should pray for is that what has been done in the church will be done in industries, will be done in the retail business of Ghana,
will be done in all the sectors of Ghana, that we can have hospitals that have 1,000 branches in Ghana, so that if the hospital is called ABC Hospital, you go to ABC Hospital in Sakumono, there'll be about 10 ABC hospitals in Sakumono, or pharmacies in Sakumono, or whatever it is, and you go to every village, that pharmacy or hospital will be there. And you can present your case in one branch and go to another branch in your village and have the same care, because somebody has seen to it to build an enduring industry. The churches are doing church. We are not factories. We are churches. And we do church. If we have been successful in doing it, clap for us. And then think about how can we do it in other areas of our national life. That is how we should think. Because if somebody builds a hotel, we don't ask him, why didn't he build a church? Do we? If Toyota goes to open a factory, do we ask, hey, Toyota, why didn't you build a church nearby? So why is it that when I build a church, you ask, why didn't I build a factory? Am I a factory? Did we start 40 years ago to say we are going to build International Central Gospel Factory? No, it's a church. And our job is to do that. And unfortunately, even sometimes you church people, you know, these thoughts come to your head and you don't process the thought well. Because if you did, then you would see people like Pastor Kujo, who have remained steadfast in one church, preaching to the same congregation and preaching to their children. And preaching to their children's children. And all of them coming to listen to somebody for 26 years. And still feeling satisfied and still coming. That is not a joke. That is an enduring work and legacy. Let us celebrate our pastor, Pastor Anthony A. Kujo. God bless you, sir. God bless you, sir. God bless you. And I was commenting on Mother Teresa and her afro. Auntie Teresa, when I first saw this woman, she was singing in the choir at our church in Takwa. Very, very slim. And she had a hair similar to this. And at that time, I didn't know Pastor Kujo's eyes were going to and fro. And after many years, she still has the afro. And she's still looking very beautiful. So let us celebrate Mrs. Kujo. The great woman of God. Great woman of God. Very spiritual, very passionate. Has a heart for God. Loves the Lord very dearly. And we thank God for their lives. For the life of their children. Esther, Jude, and Michael and Deborah, whom we thought was not coming, but God had a plan for Deborah, so she came anyway. We thank God for all of them, for their families and for the future. We pray that God will continue to bless this family and bless their future, bless their children, in whatever vocation they take up, whether they are going to be pastors or not. It doesn't matter. The important thing is that the blessing of the Lord will touch everything that they do and make it flourish in their generation as it has flourished in the generation of their fathers. And we pray for the grandchildren too,
that they will also flourish in their years. Amen. And we want to also celebrate all the pastors in the house. First of all, let me celebrate Pastor Lisbeth. God bless you, Lisbeth. She still looks young, doesn't she? You are 70 something. 72. 72. Wow. She's been very faithful in the church as a covenant lead, family leader from Baden-Powell Hall, and has remained faithful in the house of the Lord and faithful in this house. And we want to thank God for her life. And for all the pastors who have come from the churches in the district and the region, God bless you so much for coming and for being a part of this event and this conference. Pastor Kujo is a great leader and a great leader in our church, one of our foremost leaders in the ICGC. We don't joke with him at all. Amen. All right. So I'm going to talk about the spirit's war, or, you know, sometimes people call it spiritual warfare, but I call it the spirit's war. That there is a warfare that our spirit is engaged in. And I'm going to talk about that warfare, what it is, and how we should be engaged in that warfare. All right. So let's start in our Bibles. And I'm going to take my time as much as possible to teach. I wouldn't be exuberant. I will be very quiet and very methodical in my teaching and take it one step at a time. And so if you want a systematic teaching, I'm going to give it today. If you want a very exuberant, powerful, sweating ministry, you may come next year for that. All right? So I'll try to take my time to teach. So because, you know, sometimes I feel that we need to take time for people to really understand the scriptures and what it says. So we start with 2 Corinthians chapter 10 and verses 3 and 4. 2 Corinthians chapter 10 and verses 3 and 4. It says, "For though we walk in the flesh, we do not war according to the flesh. For the weapons of our warfare are not carnal, but mighty in God for pulling down strongholds." So the passage clearly shows that the Christian is involved in warfare. The Christian is involved in warfare. But the passage also tells us the nature of the warfare. He says that the warfare is not carnal. And when we say something is carnal, it means it is physical. It is material. So the Christian is engaged in warfare. But the warfare is not carnal. If the warfare is not carnal, then it means that it occurs somewhere outside of the physical realm. We may call it the spiritual realm. Although the passage did not say spiritual, but if it is not carnal, the other alternative is that it is spiritual. So the passage says we live in the flesh, for though we walk in the flesh or we move in the flesh, we do not war after the flesh. The reason why a spiritual warfare can be very confusing is because we don't live in the spirit. Part of us live in the spirit, I understand, but we live in the flesh. You are a human being. You have a body.
you engage with things that are physical, buildings, microphones, speakers. These are carnal or material things, physical things. That is the world we live in. But our warfare is not like that. So it is very easy to fight people physically. Somebody offends you, you go to him and you face him squarely and you say, I don't like the thing you did. And if you do it again the next time, there will be a fight. You see the enemy who did something against you and you go against him physically. But that is not the warfare the Bible is talking about. It says, though we are in the flesh, our warfare is not that way. So you don't fight the Christian warfare in a carnal or physical way. So we live in the flesh, but we war in the spirit. And then it says that in this warfare, we have weapons. Everybody say weapons. And it says that the weapons are also not of the flesh, but they are mighty in God. Not mighty in us, mighty in God. Everybody say mighty in God. So that's what we get in 2 Corinthians chapter 10. Then when you go to Ephesians chapter 6, we are introduced to warfare again, but there's a twist in the dimension that Ephesians chapter 6 from verse 10 and 11 speak about. And Ephesians chapter 10 verse 6 verse 10 and 11, it says, finally, you know, when the apostle Paul says finally, sometimes he says finally and he's not final. You know, he says finally three times. So normally when he says finally, it doesn't mean this is the end of it. It just means that I am about to end. I am landing. So he's been talking a lot from Ephesians chapter 1, and he's teaching about the authority of the believer, who we are in Christ, what Christ has done for us, and so on and so forth, and what Christ did to principalities and powers. And then he now says, finally, brethren, my brethren, be strong in the Lord. Be strong where? He didn't say be strong in the church. He didn't say be strong in your pastor. He didn't say be strong in a prophet. He didn't say be strong in a bishop. He didn't say be strong in ICGC. He said be strong in the Lord. Be strong in the Lord. We have to pay attention to scripture, because the only thing God is obliged to perform is his word. He watches over his word to perform, and not Otabel's word. So if I tell you God will do something and God has not said it, God is not obliged to perform it, because it is not his word. You know, we have come to a point in Christianity where people think the preacher's word is the word of God. I remember years ago, I was in the United States, and I was talking, and I said, and you know, there were a lot of pastors there, and I said, we preachers, we don't preach the word of God. We don't preach the word. What we preach is not the word of God. And a preacher told me, you can't say that. We preach the word. I said, you don't preach the word. You preach about the word. But the word we preach, what I'm saying now, is not the word of God. The word of God is what is in the Bible. What I am doing is I am interpreting the word of God. So what God is watching over is not my interpretation of his word. It is his word. So if I wrongly interpret the word of God, there will be no performance of the word of God. Because God watches over his word to perform it. And there is a lot of scriptural butchering going on now, because people don't pay attention to properly interpret the Bible.
Biblical interpretation is a very tough assignment. But if you do it well, then the foundation of faith of the believer is strong. Because you can help the believer to go down to the Word of God and build his faith on the Word of God, not necessarily the word of the pastor. All right. So, Ephesians chapter 6, verse 10 to 11. Finally, my brethren, be strong in the Lord and in the power of his might. Put on the whole armor of God, that you may be able to stand against the wiles of the devil. The passage says, put on the whole armor of God, that you may be able to do what? Stand. Everybody say stand. The word stand also means resist. Put on the whole armor of God, that you may be able to. Do you think the Bible knows what it is talking about? Do you think so? So if the Bible wanted to say something else, it wouldn't have said what it said. Is that not so? So it says, put on the whole armor of God that you may be able to. Oh, what are you doing, Calvary? We were just with you yesterday at Calvary and today. Or because you are waiting for Sunday, Calvary is very confused. Put on the whole armor of God that you may be able to. Now, did it say attack? Did it say fight? What did it say? Stand. Now, if attack is what the Bible wanted to say, don't you think it would have said attack? But it says stand. Everybody say stand. Stand. It's very important. I'm going somewhere with this word. That you may be able to stand. And what are we standing against? The wiles of the devil. You know what the word wiles means? It's not a word we normally use. You don't go and say, this is my wiles. What is your wiles? You know, I have some wiles. It's in an old English word. So sometimes we read these old English words, especially if you read King James Version or New King James, which is my preferred translation. You need to also understand, what does it mean, wiles? In the Greek language, the word wiles is methodia or methodeia. Now, if you listen to the Greek word methodeia, an English word comes into your mind, and that is method. Method. What is a method? It's a way of doing things. So put on the whole armor of God that you may be able to stand against the methodia, the wiles. It talks about the craft or craftiness, the deception, the cunning, the what Satan does to deceive you. Put on the whole armor of God that you may be able to stand against those things. Now, let me ask you a simple question, just for us to understand the scripture as we go along. If I am something, do I need to deceive people for them to believe I am it? So, does the president of Ghana have to go and deceive people that he's the president of Ghana? Can you believe the president of Ghana say, hey, Charlie, come, let me tell you something. Charlie, I'm the president, you know, you have to understand, you know, not everybody knows I'm the president of Ghana. No. He doesn't have to deceive people that he's the president of Ghana, because he is. So if somebody has to deceive somebody, it means he is trying to sell what he is not.
Are you following me? So when we talk about the methodia or the wiles of the devil, it is a false misrepresentation that Satan gives to himself. So what Satan is trying to do to you, to us, to me, is that he is trying to sell himself for what he is not. And that is why the Bible says, stand, resist it. Because you are dealing with an enemy who is going to make you see things differently from the way they are. That is his methodia. And if you don't resist it, then the way he tells you or deceives you will become your belief. So, put on the whole armor of God that you may be able to stand against the wiles of the devil. So it says, stand. Everybody say stand. Means resist. It means hold your position. Now, you have to understand that the Apostle Paul, when he's writing from a point of view. And the point of view is based on how things were at the time he lived. So, when he says stand, you have to ask, so what did Paul have in mind when he says stand? Now he's talking about warfare, and he uses stand. If I'm talking about warfare and I say stand, it is different from if I'm talking about conversation, people, you know, chatting and being friends, and I say stand. Because when I say stand in the context of just people standing around, it has difference from when I say stand when we are in warfare. Are you getting it? Because the same word can mean different things in a different setting. Now he's talking about warfare and he says stand. What did Paul have in mind? Now remember that Paul was living in the Roman Empire. And the Roman Empire at the time of Paul had the greatest army in the world. And they conquered everybody. And one of the abilities the Roman soldiers had was the ability to stand. The ability, that was the strength of the Roman army. Now, and the Roman army had very peculiar military formations. And one of the most enduring formations they had was the formation of the tertius. And what was that formation? When they go to warfare, they have shields. Now, normally, if you have shields and you are fighting, everybody is holding his shield in front and facing the enemy and fighting by themselves. But that's not what the Romans did. The soldiers will bring all the shields together, hold them up, and the soldiers will hide under the shield. So the shield is like a wall all around, on top of them, around them, on the side, everywhere. Everybody is covered by a shield. So when an enemy is coming against them, the general who is commanding them will say, stand! Stand! You know, what does it mean? The enemy is coming, is attacking you, but you don't fight. You have to let him come and hit you and ensure that he doesn't push you beyond where you are standing. And that is what Paul has in mind when he says, in our warfare, we are standing. We are standing. We are not attacking. We are standing. We are standing our ground on victory ground and ensuring that the enemy coming against us does not push us backwards. Are you following me? That's the warfare strategy. So he says, stand. Everybody say stand. Stand. All right. So have that in mind as we talk about the warfare.
Now, when you read the whole of Romans chapter 6, just let's take a good look at that. Let me just open it in my Bible. Thank God for iPad Bible. Ephesians chapter 6. Verse 12. For we do not wrestle against flesh and blood, but against principalities, against powers, against the rulers of the darkness of this age, against spiritual hosts of wickedness in heavenly places. Therefore, take up the whole armor of God, that you may be able to withstand in the evil day. Having done all to stand, stand therefore, having girded your waist with truth, and so on and so forth. So, have you noticed the number of times he says stand? Stand. Haven't done all, stand. We stand. He uses that word about four times. In fact, you can say that the entirety of the spiritual warfare that Paul is talking about in Ephesians chapter 6 is about standing. Having done all to stand, stand. Stand that you may be able to withstand. Everything is about standing. Why is he not talking about attacking? Because nowhere in this passage that it says, go against, come against, fight against. Every fight is about standing. Every fight. Now, why would somebody do that? Because how can you stand and win if you are not attacking? How can you? It means you are playing defense. So the only way you can stand and win without attacking is that you have already won. All right. So you have already won. And because you have already won, you don't need to win again. So your job is make sure you don't lose the victory you already have. So when we are engaged in spiritual warfare, we have to come to the recognition that we have already won. Everybody say, I've already won. Now, what does Paul tell us to do? He says, for we do not wrestle against flesh and blood. We know that. It's not carnal. But against what? Principalities. Against rulers of the darkness of this age. Against spiritual hosts of wickedness in heavenly places. He uses the word wrestle. Everybody say wrestle. Say one more time. Wrestle. It's good sometimes to study the Bible from the original language. If you study the New Testament in Greek, Old Testament in Hebrew, and you don't have to do it in your everyday, but sometimes it helps because you have to understand words as they are used originally. The word wrestle that Paul is talking about here is, you know, do you know what wrestling is? Can you wrestle somebody who is afar from you? So when you are wrestling somebody, it means you are in close combat with the person. So this warfare is close combat warfare. You don't wrestle from afar. The enemy is going to come close to you. You are holding your ground. He's trying to push you. So he's against you. Your formation is stand. So at the point you are engaged, and that is where the wrestling is taking place. It's close combat wrestling. When you are wrestling somebody, you can
hear what he says, because he's close to you, and you have to counter what he's saying because he's close to you. So the warfare of the Christian is a wrestling. And then he says, we are not wrestling against flesh and blood. Then he tells us whom we are wrestling against. First, he says we are wrestling against principalities, archies, territorial ruler. And what's a principality? You know, these days we hear these words, and sometimes you have to, you don't understand. What's it? Who is a principality? Sometimes you have problem with your boss, and you say, my boss is a principality. We have to deal with him in the spirit. He's a principality. I may understand that language, but that's not the way Paul talks about principality. In the days of Paul, a principality is a place, a dominion, or a geographical area that is ruled by a prince. A prince. In those days, kings were called princes. So when they said, this is the principality of England, it means that there is a prince, a king, who rules the area. So when Paul is saying we're ruling against, we're fighting against principalities, he's talking about territorial spirits. Because he says it's not flesh and blood. So he's using principality in another form. So what Paul is saying basically is that there are areas that are ruled by demonic princes. Demonic princes. You remember in Daniel's prayer, the angel who brought the answer to Daniel said that the prince of Persia was stopping him. But there was a king of Persia on the earth, a physical king. But on top of the king of Persia is a prince, a territorial spirit. That's the first level.

physical activities and ensuring that certain things do not happen at that level. So sometimes they are ensuring that the gospel will not come to a geographical area. They are ensuring that people there would never hear the gospel. Or a principality can throw a spirit of deception into a geographical area. So everybody is deceived and everybody's mind is gone in a geographical area. They are not your daily, you know, somebody is sitting on your promotion, he's your principality. No, that's not a principality. The principality is way up there. And then it talks about principalities, and then it talks about powers. Everybody say powers. A power is exousia. Exousia in Paul's time is a commander of an army. Like the centurion who said to Jesus, I also am a man of authority. I'm a man of powers, of exousia. Having others under me, I say to this one, go, and he goes. So these are demonic entities who have other demons under them. Exousia, powers. Paul says we're wrestling against them. And then it talks about the rulers of the darkness of this age. This is talking about demonic entities that rule the culture and the behavior of people. The cosmocrator, instigators of the spirit of this age. They blind the eyes of generations. I was talking to somebody yesterday. He was talking about the drug culture in America, which is in Ghana. And you can find at a certain age, young people, all of them, wrestling against drugs. Church people, they're wrestling against marijuana. They're wrestling against all kinds of tablets, Tramadol, and its abuse in America. It's fentanyl. And all of that ecstasy and all of that. These days, the young people, they are even taking the drugs in edibles. So your child orders biscuit. And he may even send you, Mommy, please buy me. I like this biscuit. And it is drugs. Yes. They are right in front of you, looking at you and say, I like this biscuit. Oh, buy me more. Oh, if you like it, I'll buy you more. You're buying him drugs. You don't even know. And a lot of young people are on drugs in secondary schools, in universities, in churches, Christians. And you can find something like that happening in an age. People say, we'll say we have a social problem. That is done by the ruler of the darkness of the age. They are spiritual entities that rule behavior, a cultural behavior. So that's what we're wrestling against. And then it talks about host of wickedness, instigators of wicked acts. They propagate wickedness from the air. Atmosphere of wickedness thrives, and so on and so forth. Now, you would notice that in all of this that Paul is talking about, whether it's principalities, powers, spiritual rulers of darkness, wicked spirit, he hasn't spoken about your grandmother or your office staff. Because those ones, they don't even appear on the register. You say, Pastor, are you sure? Pastor, it's serious. I know it's serious. But they don't appear. When they are ranking what you are wrestling against, they don't appear. It's like the guy at the Gadarenes, the guy who had a demon. 2,000 demons in one person. These are low-level demons. They don't have anything to do. So if you listen to that conversation well, when Jesus starts talking, the Bible says
The man had a

0: one. And that one demon has put another, some Sankwa's demons, 2,000 of them together. Because he says, I've just gotten one. You have nowhere to go. So you come and patch here a little. So these Sankwa's demons, they're just low level, underemployed, unemployed. Because if 2,000 of you can go into pigs, I mean, you can't go into anything better. They suck you, you go to pigs. These are low-level demons. They don't register. Are you following me? Unfortunately, those are the ones we bother with. You know, I went to my village and I saw this man, and I'm telling you, he's a wizard. Low level. Don't bother about him. They don't register in the hierarchy. And I'm going to explain why it's so. Because you have to understand the spiritual world and how it operates. If one person, 2,000 demons or more, can enter into one person, they are not serious. Those demons are not serious. Believe you me. They are causing harm to the man, but they are not serious. 2,000. I mean, are you crazy? Go and find something better to do. 2,000. And then when they sack you too, you won't go anywhere proper. You go and enter pigs. Don't give too much value to demons. They are very desperate, unemployed entities. Because, listen to me, if the demons had so much power, do you think 2,000 of them will stay in one crazy man? They'll just leave one person, and then the rest will go and look for the other villagers and possess them. Why can't they do that? Because they don't have the power to do it. They don't have the power to do it. If they had the power to do it, there would be 2,000 mad men in the Gadarenes. But there is only one. One legal occupant and 2,000 patches or squatters. You don't mind them. And there are a lot of them around. You don't mind. You don't even pray about them. And if you're not careful, you're going to spend all your time, you know, somebody says, you know, you go to a place, there are all kinds of demons in the place. You have to sanctify the place. You are sanctified. You are a sanctified vessel. If demons cannot enter unbelievers at will, how much more a believer, born of God, with the Spirit of God, you think a demon can enter you at will? Somebody says somebody will give you food and then the demon will come. Food and demon will come? At will? At will? Then the demons will possess everybody, because there are more than 7 billion demons. And there are 7 billion human beings. If demons can possess everybody at will, they will possess all the people in China, possess all the people in Russia, because they are not born again, most of them. They will possess all the people in so many places. Why can't they do that? Because they can't do that. Don't give them too much regard. Okay. All right. So let me go on. So, because we are fighting against principalities and powers, Paul tells us how to wrestle against them. How does he say we should do it? He says, put on the whole armor of God. Everybody say, put on the whole armor of God. God's instrument of war. God's weapons of warfare. Because the Greek word for armor is panoplia. The whole armor, panoplia. That means all the instruments, Now, I want you to note this. It didn't say, put on your whole armor. Is that what it said? Did it say, put on the whole armor of the believer? No. I wish it had said that, but it didn't say that. Put on the whole armor of your pastor. You know, so when a pastor tells you, I am the one who is protecting you spiritually. I am. And if you challenge me, I will leave you in the spirit. Yeah, people say that. I will leave you because I am your whole armor. And if I leave you, you are in trouble. Thank God it didn't say put on the whole armor of the pastor or the bishop or the prophet. It says the whole armor of God. Why did he use that term? The whole armor of God. It is based on something. And I want you to show you what it is based on. That terminology comes from an old scripture in Isaiah chapter 59. Isaiah chapter 59. Because what Paul is writing about in Ephesians chapter 6 is based on what Isaiah said in Isaiah 59. Why do I say that? I will read Isaiah 59 from verse 15. It says, so truth fails. Isaiah 59 from verse 15. So truth fails, and he who departs from evil makes himself a prey. Then the Lord saw it, and it displeased him that there was no justice. Justice Tokono, there was no justice at that time. So God, Isaiah is talking about something God saw, that there's no justice. Truth is gone. People are just destroying other people. Powerful people are taking advantage of the weak. So that's the situation. Verse 16. He saw that there was no man and wondered that there was no intercessor. Therefore, his own arm brought salvation for him, and his own righteousness is sustain him. I want you to watch this. It says, God is looking at the earth. Things are going bad. And God looks and there's no man. No man can step in. There's no intercessor. Nobody can mediate. Nobody can help the situation. So God himself stepped in. So it says his own arm. Everybody say his own arm. His own arm brought him salvation. Or deliverance. Verse 17. For he put on righteousness as a breastplate and a helmet of salvation on his head. And he put on the garments of vengeance for clothing and was clad with zeal as a cloak. This passage is a messianic prophecy. So it's talking about God's deliverance. And it says that when God wanted to deliver people, he put on armor. He put on armor. And it describes part of the armor for us. He puts on armor to go and fight and deliver his people by himself. Now, when the Bible says God put on armor, don't interpret it to mean that God went somewhere and a blacksmith made armor for him and said, God, wear this. God, wear this. God, put on that. Now, normally in the Bible, there is something called an anthropomorphism. An anthropomorphism. Anthropos means man. It means that sometimes God is described as a man. So, or human terms are used to describe God. So that we are human beings. God is a spirit. So we can have a sense of who God is. So for example, it says, Noah made a sacrifice and God smelt it. I mean, you don't believe that, you know, God was there smelling the goat. That's a nice goat. No. It is an anthropomorphism. It is telling us how we human beings appreciate something that is done for us. We smell it, we see it, and we say it's good. But it says that God appreciated the sacrifice, and it uses an anthropomorphism, smelling. It doesn't mean God sitting in heaven smelling things. Or in the Garden of Eden, and God was walking in the garden when Adam and Eve sinned. You don't explain that God is walking. No, it is using a human language to determine an act of God or describe an act of God. That God came in. But as human beings, we don't float into a place. We don't just appear in the place. We walk into a place. For us to understand God moving into a place, an anthropomorphism is used. Are you getting that? Because if you don't understand these things, you will butcher the Bible. So when it says the Lord breathed and with anger in his nostrils, you say, hey, you people, the anger of God is coming from his nose. It's an anthropomorphism. So you understand the scripture. So that's what is happening here. God put on righteousness as a breastplate, salvation as a helmet. He put on other cloaks. So Paul now, in Ephesians chapter 6, says we are wrestling against principalities and powers and so on and so forth. How are we supposed to fight them? He says, do what God did. You have to put on the whole armor of God. Now, what Paul is saying is, the armor is not yours. The armor belongs to God. So when it says righteousness, he's not talking about your righteousness. He's talking about God's righteousness. When he's talking about salvation, he's not talking about your salvation. He's talking about God's salvation, God's deliverance. When it talks about the truth, it's not talking about your truth. It's talking about God's truth. Now, if you understand the armor of the believer as belonging to God, it changes everything. Changes everything. So the first thing Paul says that we should put on the belt of truth. Whose truth? So when he says put on the belt of truth, it doesn't mean tell the truth, which is good. You must tell the truth. And we must be honest people and sincere people. But that is not what he's talking about here. He's not talking about your personal truthfulness. He's not talking about even your personal integrity. That's not what it's good to have integrity. But in the context of this passage, it's not talking about you being truthful. But it is saying you having God's truth as the foundation of everything you do. And why did Paul talk about the truth as the first? Because in Roman times, when a soldier is going to warfare, the first thing they put on is the belt. When they take off the belt, they are off duty. When they put on the belt, they are on duty. And the belt is very important because other instruments rely on the belt. The helmet, the breastplate is hooked to the belt. The sword is hooked to the belt. If you don't have the belt, you can't have the righteousness and you can't have the sword. So the belt has to be in place before other things come into place. And he talks about all those things, the belt of truth, talks about the helmet of salvation. It talks about the breastplate of righteousness, God's righteousness. It talks about the shield of faith. It talks about the feet shod with the preparation of the gospel of peace. And it talks about the sword of the Spirit, which is the word of God. Nowhere in that armor do you find any instrument of attack. Nowhere in that armor do you find any instrument of attack. The belt is not for attack, it's for defense. The breastplate, you don't attack people with the breastplate. It's for defense. The helmet is not for attack, it's for defense. The shield is not for attack, it's for defense. The feet, not for attack, but for defense. And the sword, not for attack, but for defense. Somebody said, oh, you're a pastor, but their sword is for attack. No. In the Greek language, there are different words for sword, two main words for sword. There is a word for the long sword, that's about 3 feet or so tall, long, about a meter. That's the sword we are familiar with. When somebody takes the sword, and then there is another, that word is not what is used in this passage. There is another word for sword that in our current language would be a dagger. It's a short knife. That is what Peter used to cut that gentleman's ears. He didn't pull a sword. He pulled a dagger, a short knife, and cut the guy's ear. Now that's what the sword of the Spirit is. It's a dagger. It's not a long one. You only use it when the enemy has come into your space. He has come into your space. He's trying to move you from your ground, and you use it to get him out. The weapon of attack will be the spear, and there is no spear here. And there's no long sword to affirm that the warfare of the believer is not an attack warfare. It's to be able to stand your ground in what Christ has already done for you. Yesterday was Good Friday. On Good Friday, on Mount Calvary, Jesus disarmed, everybody say disarmed, all principality and power. The big guys, he disarmed them. Made a public show of them. Triumphed over them in it. Now the Bible didn't say Jesus killed principalities and powers. Neither did it say that Jesus destroyed principalities and powers, but he disarmed them. In other words, they are still there. They are still there. But their arms have been taken away. You know, many times I preach and people say, Pastor, you don't know what you're talking about. I've seen things. Hey, Pastor, there are powers. There are powers. I don't say there are not powers. There are powers. I know. Who doesn't know? Every African knows there are powers. Go and tell the European there is no power. Me, Africa, I know there is powers. Pastor, I've seen things. Hey, Pastor, there are powers. Yes, there are powers. Hey, people can do this, and a man can turn to snake. Yeah, there are powers. Because Jesus did not destroy the powers, neither did he vanish the powers. They are there. What he did is disarm them. Are you getting it? So, when they are fighting against you, they don't have arms to destroy you. What he can do is come close to you and make you leave your place of victory and back away from what Christ has made you. And how does he do it? He's going to do that by whispering words in your ear. Do you really believe that the Holy Spirit is your protection? Do you believe that you are the head and not the tail? Do you believe because Jesus is in you, nothing can hurt you? And when that comes, you have to now use your weapons to say, I am what God says I am. I am what God says I am. Even the feet, the shoes, not really shoes, sandals, because shoes were not in existence then, they had sandals. The Roman warrior's shoes had nails at the bottom. And the purpose of the nails is so that you can stand your ground and dig in, so when you are pushed, you don't fall. And whilst you are dug in, your feet is shod with the preparation of the gospel of peace. What does that mean? Isaiah says, how beautiful, because this is where this verse is coming from, are the feet of those who preach the good news. What does that all mean? You see, in those days, there was no WhatsApp. How many of them, you know? In Paul's day, there was no WhatsApp. There was no Facebook. There's no internet. There's no newspapers as we know them now. When something happens, you wouldn't know. It takes a long time before news travels. So when a battle is won in the battlefront, somebody has to go and announce, our God reigns. And in Israel, that's what they'll say, our God reigns, our God reigns. And when the announcer is running and comes and says, our God reigns, everybody knows we have won the victory. That is the feat. And so when Paul is saying, when the enemy comes against you and he's fighting you, you stand your ground and you announce, my God reigns. Jesus is Lord. God rules in this situation. I am the head and not the tail. I rule in this situation. God has given me the victory. You have to announce the victory of God in the battlefront. And that is how we fight the enemy. He has no power. He has no arms. Because he has been disarmed. I was telling the church recently about a video I watched. You know, one of these memes and videos that flow on the internet. You know, and it was quite an instructive one. It was about a boy, a little child. I've forgotten whether it's a boy or a girl, but a little child who was at a zoo with their parents, I suppose, because somebody is taking the picture of the child. And the child is sitting, let's say a child is sitting here, and the parents are showing the child. So we are just seeing the child. We don't see the one taking the picture, but we see the child. And at the back is a lion. So when you are watching, you say, what is happening? What kind of parent is this? How do you put your child here? Because there's a lion there. I mean, this is a dangerous thing. And true to form, the lion sees the child and gets prepped up and starts charging. The first time I saw it, it was quite scary. charging. I mean, this lion is charging. And then it comes and hits a glass. Can't touch the child. And the thing is, the child doesn't even know. He doesn't stop playing. He's still doing his play. But there is a protection around him. It's an invisible protection. When you look at him, you may think he's just walking like that. But that glass is a thick glass that a lion cannot penetrate. And it spoke to me very deeply about the believer. That, you know, in the carnal world, we look like unprotected people, hapless people. We just go, hallelujah, hallelujah, hallelujah. And there are all kinds of principalities and powers, and they are coming in and they're trying to destroy you. But they've been disarmed. They've been disarmed. And around you is a covering they cannot penetrate. Now, I wonder what would have happened if the child had been looking at the lion. The child, if he was looking at the lion, would have run. Yeah. Would have been scared. But he didn't look at the lion. He was looking at his father. And the father, I'm sure, knows about that situation. Probably he has seen it a few times. So the father knows the lion can do nothing. As we say in Ghana, can't do nothing. So the father knows, my son is protected. Just keep your eyes on me and watch me and worship me and have fun with me and talk with me and don't look at what the enemy is doing. Because if he turned around, he would have been scared. But whilst he kept his vision on his father and trusted the judgment of the father and trusted the presence of the father, the lion came, hit the wall of glass, went back, hit it about 3 times, and I think after some time he just realized this thing doesn't work again. But I said in my head, this is not the first time this lion is doing this. He's been doing it every day because he doesn't think. That's how the devil is. He's been defeated 2,000 years. He tries it, he's defeated. Tries it, he's defeated. But they don't learn, because the Bible says he goes about like a wounded lion, seeking whom? Not seeking to devour, but who is devourable. Because he's going to look for a believer whose eye is not on the father, and who is looking at the gimmicks the gimmicks of the lion, and see the lion and run away. And that is what a lot of believers are. You spend your time in prayer meetings where people are talking about demons. I saw the devil. We saw this demon. I saw this about you. I saw that about you. I saw that about you. I saw that about you. I saw that about you. And this was running after you. And this was chasing you. And this was coming against you. And yes, they will come against us, because they are not destroyed. They are still there. Until they go to the lake of fire, they will be there. But they have been disarmed. They are disarmed. You will see visions of them. You will see their activities. You see their maneuvers. You see their movement. You see all of that. But just remember, they are disarmed. They are disarmed. And if you put on the whole armor of God, trust in your heavenly Father, and look up to him, let your worship be to him, let your praise be to him, let your prayer be to him. When you see you have a bad dream in the night, wake up and say, Lord Jesus, thank you. Thank you for the victory of your blood. Thank you, Lord. You've defeated every plan of the enemy against me. I keep my eyes on you, Lord. You are my light. You are my strength. You are my victory. Somebody comes and says, you know, I saw this dream about you. Don't tell them you are a liar. Just leave them because you hurt their feelings. But go back and say, Lord, my eyes are on you. You are my hope. You are my deliverance. You are my helper. And just keep your eyes on the Lord, because he is your victory. He is your victory. The methodia of Satan is to take your eyes off your father. And believe you me, when you take your eyes off your father, it is a scary world out there. It is scary. I'm telling you. If your eye is not on Jesus and your ears are open to people's testimony, somebody said, you know, I used to be a witch and we went under the sea and we would do this and we did that and we did that and we go and before you realize you are there, you can't even pray. You look around you, just feel, hey, they are coming. Oh, Chale, it's not a safe world. But if your eyes are on Jesus, do you know what God delivers you from when you are asleep? I believe you can pray anytime. Some people believe in praying in the night. Yeah, you can pray in the night. You can pray midnight. You can pray dawn. You can pray. But if you think praying at night is more powerful, there's something wrong with your head. Something very wrong. Pray at night. Do all night service. Pray, fine. But if you think demons are active from midnight, so I have to stay up and pray, there's something dramatically wrong with your head and with your theology. Because he who keeps you, neither sleeps nor slumbers, except the Lord watch the house. They labor in vain who watch. You think you can protect yourself? You can watch over yourself? You think so? What Bible do you read? We are not our protectors. So yes, pray at any time, but don't pray that because there is an accelerated demonic activity. And I'm not saying there will not be accelerated demonic activity. The devil has his democratic right. He has his democratic right to do what he wants to do. You remember when the book of Job, God met Satan, the adversary, and said, hey, chief, what have you been doing? He says, I've been going to and fro. He has a democratic right to go to and fro, to deploy demons at midnight. I'm not even going to debate that. All I'm saying is they have been disarmed, and our keeper is not ourselves. So I'm not going to stay up because there is accelerated demonic activity at a certain point in the night. I am going to trust he who watches over me, who neither slumbers nor sleep, to watch over me, because he gives his beloved sleep. But it's all right to pray any time of the night, but not with the understanding that because there is demonic activity, I must wake up and pray. Because, you know, we don't watch ourselves. Your prayer doesn't even watch over you. Your prayer doesn't watch. You think your prayer watches over you? Read your Bible. Our prayers don't watch over us. It's God who watches over us. Do you know what he delivers you from every day? When you are driving your car, the there are all kinds of unemployed demons running around. They are trying to, hey, boot his car, bust his tie, do, and it doesn't happen. Because God watches over you. God watches over you. You don't need to see it. He just delivers you from it. You travel, he delivers you. You sleep, you wake up, he's delivered you. Your children, he's delivering them. All you need to do is to keep your eyes on him, to trust him, to believe him, believe what he has accomplished for you through Christ Jesus. Keep your eyes on the Lord, because the methodia of the enemy is to take your eyes off Jesus. If somebody comes to put white powder on your chair, the only thing it will do is that it will dirty your suit. That's the worst it can do. The suit you just laundered, you want to work, and then you sit on it, and white powder. So take whatever you can, clean it. Take your handkerchief and clean it. Go and sprinkle the whatever. Wash your handkerchief, iron it, put it back in your pocket. Am I saying there is nothing there? There is something, but they have been disarmed. They have been disarmed. Somebody puts black powder chicken in front of your house in the morning. If you can't eat the chicken because it is too mutilated, then just sweep it and put it in a boiler or burn it. That's it. You don't say, I won't stay in this house again. Hey, if you're going to do that, he will eject you from houses every time. The devil is still there. He's active. In fact, as the end draws near, he's going to be super active. We're going to see multiplication of demonic presence and activities all over, agitated, trying to get everybody off, even the elect. That means you and I believe it. He's trying to deceive all of us. So you're going to see a lot of demonic activity. But you have to rest assured that they are disarmed. On the authority of Scripture. And your job in this warfare is not even to go and fight him. I come against you. I don't mind. I mean, we all use that. Come against you, Satan, in the name of Jesus. I come and bind you. It's good. It's good vocabulary. We all do it. You know, there are bad habits we've learned, and we still continue. We come against you. We're coming against you. Coming against you. Do it. Do it. Do it. Continue doing. But the reason we win is not because we came against him. The reason we win is because 2,000 years ago, Jesus Christ destroyed his weapons of warfare, triumphed over them in it, gave us the victory. That's why we have the victory. As for the nkunyan we do, it's just for our own comfort. It's like, you know, you go to a doctor and he examines you. If he's just cool, you know, he's just examining you, you know. Say, this doctor is not powerful. But he looks at you and says, See the extra papers. Wow. And he comes and says, hey, what I'm seeing in this x-ray is very serious. You will believe him. So it's the nkunya, just to make your trust. You remember Jesus did that too. Jesus did it when he went to Mary and Martha's house, and they told him Lazarus is dead, and everybody is looking up to him. Jesus realized, these people, they need me to do something. They say, Father, please, you know, I don't even have to pray about this one, but the people are watching me. And if I don't pray, they will think that nothing will happen. So Lord, for their sakes, I have to show them that I pray. So I'm praying at this time, so they would have confidence that I have spoken to you. But he didn't need to do that. The scripture says he didn't need to pray. For the sake of the people, he prayed. Then afterward, he went and said, Lazarus, come forth. In fact, he could have gone and said, Lazarus, come forth without prayer. But for their comfort. It's like when, you know, when you're a pastor and people come to see you and you know they want prayer. And you know the thing is done. But they want prayer. If you say, all right, okay, Brother John, thank you. Okay, it's good. God has done it. It's okay. Just trust God. You say, Pastor, this is not what I'm looking for. You know, many times Jesus Christ, that's how he did stuff. He sees a person, rise up, take up your bed and go. He doesn't pray. Go show yourself to the high priest. But for this Mary and Martha, they were dear friends of his. He says, my friends are very, very discouraged. I need to show them something that I pray. So Father, I don't need to talk to you about this. I could have done it as I always do it. For their sakes, I'm talking. And then he went to say, rise up. Lazarus, come forth. And it happens to us pastors. Left to me, most people, I won't pray for them. Left to me. But they will stop coming to church. I won't pray for them. Because as I'm talking to them, faith is in my heart. And the words I'm speaking from the place of scripture and faith in scripture and the power of the Holy Spirit. I know God has done it. I know God has done it. I know that. I know that. But if I say, okay, see you next time. It's okay. You know, God has done it. You see them still sitting in the office. So what do you want, Pastor? You need to pray for me. I've just told you it will be all right. In Jesus' name. What else? But that's how it is. So we all do these things. And, you know, so sometimes when you are preaching, you have to stamp your feet. In the name of Jesus. People know, yeah, there's power today. Today, the way the pastor was preaching, he just said, power! Because if whilst I'm preaching, I start screaming, yay! And I take off this my top and I throw it away. You say, hey, I haven't seen Doc preach like that. Today the anointing upon him, man. Hey! The man was in the spirit. He took off his dead piece and threw it away. Have you seen Doc do that before? One day I will come and do that for your comfort. For your comfort. But all I'm saying is the work Christ did for us is sufficient. It is efficient. It is complete. And all he wants us to do is believe him and keep our eyes on him. And when we go into spiritual warfare, we don't fight our battles. We put on his armor and we stand in the victory he has given to us. And as we stand there, every battle is won in Jesus' name. Amen. Amen. Amen.
1: Grenada, arise. 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Come hungry for God. Come ready for breakthrough. Come expecting the fire of the Holy Spirit to move in a mighty way. Revival is not coming. Revival is here. The New Testament Church of God, Grenada, 66th Annual National Convention, 2026. Don't miss it.

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0: Praise the Lord, a blessing. Good morning to you and welcome to Morning Devotion and Hope 103.1 FM. It's such a joy to have you join us today, Trevor T and Adonna, as we seek God's face in this new day that He has given us life and strength to see. We thank God this morning because His grace is sufficient for us. Amen. His love is abundant and free. And He has given us His breath in our lungs. In Him we live and move and have our being. So whatever you may be experiencing or facing, we want to say to you to, you know, arise. Arise and be encouraged. Be encouraged in God. Because He's a good God, a good Father. So we want to look to the Lord in prayer as we begin this morning.
1: Lord, Father, we give you thanks this morning. Great is the Lord and greatly to be praised. Lord, you're an awesome God. You're a God alone. You're a God all by yourself. And we thank you this morning that you have given us life. We thank you for this new day. Indeed, this is the day that the Lord has made, and we will rejoice and be glad in it. Lord, your mercies are new every morning. Great is your faithfulness. Father, today is an opportunity for us to start anew. Lord, whatever we may be, you know, have not been doing, we pray, oh God, that you will give us as you have given us another chance in this new day, that we will have the courage to rise up and to be involved in what you would have us to do. And so, Lord, today we pray that you would direct our path, you would lead us, your counsel will be with us. Lord, as we spend this time in your word, we ask, oh God, for clarity, oh God, for the Holy Spirit's leadership and guidance. We commit this time into your hand and we pray that, God, your name be exalted in this place. In Jesus' name, amen.
0: Amen. Amen. Praise God. And you know, we've been talking about Mark chapter 5 from verse 1 to 20, where we have the record and the testimony of Jesus' encounter with a demoniac, a demon-possessed man. And yesterday we started to lay the foundation that Jesus had just finished speaking on a number of parables by this on the shore of the lake while sitting in a boat, and when he had finished, they said, "Let's go over to the other side." So it was night, mm-hmm. It was dark, and a storm came up on them while they were crossing the lake, and after Jesus subdued and rebuked and commanded the storm to cease and the wind and the waves to die down. They arrived on the other side. So from the text, you could see that it was night when they arrived there, a holy morning. Mm-hmm. But it wasn't bright daylight. It was nighttime. It was dark. So could you imagine this situation where it's dark night and you pull up on the shore and rushing out of the tomb is a demon possessed man naked. You know, full of demons rushing towards you all. Could you imagine? The disciples had just come out from an experience where they feared for their life, and now they're facing this other situation. I could imagine some of them guy pulling their sword. And the Bible says, and as Jesus climbed out of the boat, a man possessed by an evil spirit came out from the tombs to meet him. What a sight. Scary. I mean, imagine you passing by a cemetery and you encounter this being, this human form, but possessed by devils rushing towards you. I know some people run out of their shoes. They will drop their Bible, drop their bags, and be running, scared, you know? And the Man lived in the burial caves, in the tombs. And he was strong, physically imposing. That's what the text tells us.
1: Look at what it says in verse 5, that day and night he wandered among the burial caves and in the hills. So he used to go up in the hills too.
0: Yeah.
1: And howling.
0: And cutting himself.
1: So he was actually behaving like an animal.
0: Yes. A wild beast.
1: Wild beast.
0: No more human now. He took on
1: the form. That is a sad situation to see a man in a condition like that.
0: Yeah. But we have people in our nation who are almost in that condition. And we say, this problem. Some of them could be mental, etc. But there is a strong possibility.
1: Mm-hmm.
0: It's demonic possession. So, Jesus was accustomed to dealing with demons. Because when he began his ministry right in the synagogue, there was a demon-possessed man there.
1: Mm-hmm.
0: The first time he took up the word.
1: Mm-hmm.
0: And declare who he was. The Bible says, a demon possessed man sitting in the synagogue, manifest.
1: Mm-hmm.
0: So it was not a strange thing to him. But I could tell you, the disciples, and if it was in our time, a lot of people would be running. A lot of people would be running. Scared. Running for their lives because they were coming face to face with the reality of the unseen world, in the seen world. The reality of the unseen world in the visible world. The manifestation of the powers of darkness was right there confronting them. So we said yesterday that demonic manifestation was not something strange in Jesus' time, just as it is today. But many believers, when faced with those things right in their place of worship, they flee. They are afraid because they don't really believe that God has the power to cast out demons, and he has given it to us to cast out demons.
1: Yeah. God has given us the power to cast out demons. A lot of people, you know, they don't know much in that field of dealing with demons and the study and how to manage them. We could only learn how we see Christ operate. And so that's what you're saying is so true, because we have to be able to walk in that knowledge and authority.
0: Mm-hmm. Yeah. So the enemy wants to thing in your own home, and people don't know what to do.
1: Mm-hmm.
0: Because they have not gone into the world and see how Jesus dealt with it.
1: Mm-hmm.
0: And Jesus says, watch me, learn of me. And everything you see me do, greater you shall do.
1: That's why I believe that studying the gospel and this particular study is so important, that we look at the life of Christ, see how he operated while he was here on earth. And what we realize too, that he has given us that same power. He said, all authority is given unto me. And then he said, you go and cast out demons, heal the sick in my name.
0: Yeah. And that word still rings true today.
1: Mm-hmm.
0: That command still stands, beckoning us, urging us, calling us to go and do and be.
1: Mm-hmm.
0: So, no matter how much a man is possessed, and that's the message Jesus is trying to get across us, no matter how hopelessly possessed someone may appear to be, there is hope for deliverance. No matter how possessed and controlled they are by evil. And while this man was manifesting those particular traits, there are many demon-possessed people walking around appearing normal.
1: Mm-hmm.
0: But when they speak, their words are not the words of God, not the words of Christ.
1: Yeah. As you had made reference to the first man that when Jesus was in the synagogue and a man started to react, he started to manifest and talk and say, you know, what started to deal with Jesus and talk to him, and Jesus had a command to shut up and get out of him. So we see how they behave in the presence of God. So that's why the
0: Spirit of God.
1: That's why wherever we go, we have to know that we have the Spirit of God is with us.
0: Hallelujah. And they will manifest.
1: And they will show.
0: So we Christians just get sidetracked when we begin to see. And sometimes we need to realize it's demons that is, they are not the person, the human being. We don't have to realize it sometimes because we so
1: we can't tell apart.
0: Yeah. Because we so preoccupied with fighting flesh. We so preoccupied in wanting to have a confusion. Get into an argument. You know, we so preoccupied with we're trying to show we were intellectually superior.
1: We distracted.
0: We are better. Jesus saw the need of this man. The same thing with the man in the synagogue.
1: Yeah.
0: Or any of the other demon-possessed people we see through the Gospels. Jesus looked beyond the and saw the need of that individual for deliverance, for normalcy. As the Bible tells us, he was sitting there in his normal mind, in his sane mind.
1: Because if you go back to the scripture, the text, the narrative, you see the man saw Christ, he run towards him, and he bowed. But you see, there was a fight, because then you hear the demons had manifested and say, what do you have to do with us?
0: Yeah. Who was speaking there?
1: That's a demon.
0: They were speaking because they knew that what they were doing was not right. They were illegal occupants. You understand? Illegally occupying a space that they had no right to. Squatting. And you know how difficult it is to deal with squatters. They want to fight you for your property. They will take you to court for your own property. They will try to deny you your own rights. That's how demons are squatters. They're seeking possessory title to other people's property. That's just as we see that manifest in the natural, where we see people are claiming people's property under the law that was passed, possessory title. After you occupy for something, you could claim it as yours. It's the same principle we see here. Demonic, unclean spirits seek to occupy human beings that they have no right legally. But if you open, if you allow them through your thoughts, your actions, your behavior,
1: unforgiveness,
0: yeah,
1: and all those things, give them space to occupy.
0: We don't know how these people became demon possessed.
1: Yeah,
0: Mary Magdalene, all of these people. We don't know how or through what means they came, but we know that being possessed by evil spirits is a reality. So the message in this gospel here is that Christ can deliver anyone. Anyone can experience great deliverance through Jesus Christ, through the name of Jesus. And that's a wonderful hope for all people. Even for the most wild and mean, the most depraved, the most battered and bruised, the most hopeless looking case, God can deliver them. If we would open up our bowels of mercy and compassion, if we look beyond the press and stop scorning people. This was a man to scorn and run from. This was a man to say there's no hope for him. He's lost forever. There's no hope of him coming back. But Jesus rescued him, delivered him.
1: And that's the power of this gospel.
0: That's the power of the gospel.
1: Mm-hmm.
0: Jesus set him free. I wonder how many people there are in our communities just waiting for someone to come and say, in the name of Jesus, be free from your bondages. Come out, you unclean spirits, and go into the outer darkness to reserve in chains until your day of judgment. This was an intimidating sight. This was a fearful, scary moment for the disciples. But God, who is fearless, Jesus, who is bold, he says we must be as bold as him. Fearless. Bold. Authoritative. Was able to watch that man coming to him and say to him, what's your name? Speaking to the spirits. That is the key. We must identify the source of the person's behavior.
1: Mm-hmm.
0: What spirit is operating there? The Bible says when Jesus was still some distance away, Jesus didn't wait for the man to come right up to him. The man saw him and ran to meet him and bowed low before him. He was coming with speed, but he was bowing down. Hallelujah. Low. That's already a sign of acknowledging the superiority of the anointing that is upon Jesus. We see, if the same spirit that raised Christ from the dead dwell in you, he shall quicken your mortal bodies. We're not talking just about death. We're talking about the empowerment, the anointing to live like Jesus lived, walking in full authority, dealing with everyday situations in the power of Christ. I tell you, we have to move from this place of complacency and comfort, where we are become blind to the real needs of humans. There are many people being either controlled or influenced, seriously influenced by evil spirits.
1: Mm-hmm.
0: And many of them are not willing, they haven't allowed themselves to will. Like, there are those who have given themselves over to walk the walks of darkness. They know what they were doing, and they took a deliberate decision. But there are those who, in ignorance, got to spells and incantations and decisions and choices, as you see. They walk in a certain way because they listened to the wrong voice and became spoils for the enemy. The Bible says, Jesus said, when you cast out a thing, if you're not careful, he comes with seven
1: more.
0: This one came with 2,000.
1: Mm-hmm.
0: Over 2,000, a legion.
1: Mm-hmm.
0: Could you imagine that? 2,000 evil spirits dwelling in someone? My God.
1: Yeah.
0: So when you hear about thing and men, people have to how much men have to subdue a person, it's real.
1: Mm-hmm.
0: It's the truth.
1: Yeah.
0: But here we see Jesus in that nobody had to subdue. No disciples have to go and hold that man down and subdue. Hallelujah. And that is the message. All of that distractions, those are distractions that the enemy use. And why you see many Christians leave the church and go home? Because the enemy become destructive.
1: Mm-hmm.
0: Hallelujah. Jesus, in spite of his shrieks, the Bible says he's just screaming and crying out in a loud voice. That ricochet, the echo across the mountains and across the sea of Galilee.
1: And they know who he is. They say, why are you interfering with me? Jesus, the Son of the Most High God.
0: And we see here the deliverance was not just a one phase. Mm-hmm. Because the Bible said Jesus had already, when he began to behave that way, to manifest that way, Jesus had already told the spirit, come out of the man, you evil spirit.
1: Look at, and the evil spirit say the name of God. You know, I beg you, don't torture me.
0: Speaking the language of the Bible. That's why if you don't, you have to discern and know, understand what's happening here.
1: Jesus.
0: And this is serious food, serious food. The Bible says Jesus had already commanded the evil spirit to leave him when he began to make those declarations. So we see demonic manifestation is a natural response to the power of God.
1: And they know what is their, where is their destiny, because you see, they know it's in a place of torment that they belong.
0: Why are you harassing me? Why are you tormenting me? When you speak the name of Jesus, they are already feeling the torment. They become uncomfortable. They know they are about to be displaced from that place they were having a feeling. Oh my God, what a sight. This man cutting himself and living in the tomb, smelling. You could imagine the smell. Death, rotten in flesh.
1: He had no control over himself anymore, because he had all these demons.
0: Unclean spirits.
1: Occupying him.
0: Unclean.
1: He lost his own mind.
0: Will.
1: Mm-hmm.
0: Unclean spirits are unclean. That's why people who are possessed look that way and behave that way. They are unclean, unkept. You see that? The Bible calls them unclean spirits. Sleeping, eating, drinking. You understand? That's a sign. One of the signs. And Jesus Jesus demanded. He knew who. He demanded, what is your name? In asking, he command them to tell them what is his name. Another principle of the word. Mm-hmm. You command and demand. You're not begging. And they beg Jesus. You see that? They begged him. So you realize the different operations of cast the demons in the synagogue, it was a totally different than this time.
1: Yeah.
0: With Mary Magdalene, it was totally different. The operation. Jesus said, Lusa, let her go. You understand? Quiet and go out of him. But here, Jesus had a conversation with him. Because the disciples were there in the boat cowering, trying to hide. Because this creature in the darkness of the early morning was coming. Some of them might have heard about this man before. But Jesus had to demonstrate the superiority.
1: Power of God.
0: Yeah.
1: The power of God. Was able to day suffer himself.
0: They beg him. And he commanded them where to go. You understand? We believers have the power to command them where to go. They begged him again. You hear that? And again. Not to send them to some distant places. They did not want to leave their place of operation. They did not want to leave that sphere, that region. They wanted to still roam in that region, in that atmosphere, in that environment. So you understand what's going on there?
1: Territorial.
0: Yeah, you have to. That's why when you cast them out, you have to displace them.
1: Yeah.
0: Because they will seek to come back to take possession of somebody else. This territory doesn't belong to you. This home doesn't belong to you. This property doesn't belong to you. Leave and don't ever come back. We forbid you in the name of Jesus to remain here. We deny you any space to operate. Thank we take you. Charge of the atmosphere. We disarm these principalities and we cast you into outer darkness to be left in chains until the day of judgment, just as Jude declares. It's written in the book of Jude. Mm-hmm. It's written in the book of 2 Peter. When God cast them out of heaven, he resolved them, the Bible declared, in chains of darkness until the day of judgment. When we began this study, we said, the Lord said, it's to show you how I operate so that you will function that way. To look at Jesus, look at his life and his ministry, look at how he applied. So the demons who operate in human beings manifest in behavior, in speech or in words, in sickness, violence. They have strength and they are normally supported by a number of other unclean spirits occupying. Could you think about that? Look at a human being and to think that there was over 2,000 evil spirits operating in that life, in that flesh, in that human flesh, in that skeletal frame. Over 2,000 spirits were there. I mean, wow. But you have the power in the name of Jesus, the power with the name of Jesus to subdue every legion. Jesus has given it to us. And he's told us what to do and how to do it. I pray we will believe today and function as he commands us to do. The amount of believers it have in this nation, every demon possessed person should be have been delivered already.
1: Praise God. It's such a great demonstration of the power of God to deliver men and the love of God for a human being. Even those of us who were once in bondage, we can now see that we have been made free because Jesus has rescued us from the power of sin. Amen. This morning, we want to remember to pray for the nations. And today, we're going to pray for the nation of Egypt. Egypt was once a majority Christian nation, but now is a majority Islamic nation. So you want to pray that the gospel would be, you know, the remaining Christian, the gospel would reach the lives of the, especially the young generation coming up, that they will return to Christ and acknowledge him as Lord and King of their lives. And so we want to pray for the salvation of souls in this nation and preservation of those who might be persecuted by the Islamic regime. So remember to pray for the nation of Egypt. God bless you. If you're celebrating your birthday today, we say happy birthday to you. We say happy wedding anniversary. We wish you a wonderful day today. See you tomorrow, God's willing, on another edition of Morning.

0: Grenada, arise. The sound of revival is calling this nation once again. The New Testament Church of God, Grenada, proudly presents its 66th Annual National Convention 2026. 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Come hungry for God. Come ready for breakthrough. Come expecting the fire of the Holy Spirit to move in a mighty way. Revival is not coming. Revival is here. The New Testament Church of God, Grenada, 66th Annual National Convention 2026. Don't miss it.
1: One day I came across this story in the book of Leviticus chapter 10, with two brothers, Nadab and Abihu, who were the sons of Aaron, who was the high priest at the time. It says they got up, they lit their censers, put incense into their censers, and they burned strange fire before the Lord that the Lord did not give approval for. And it says that a fire came out from before the Lord and burned them up, consumed them. It's an interesting story to me, right? Because it's not like they were not licensed to do what they did. They were the priests. But something was wrong with what they were doing. And the more I read, the more I realized that God is not so much interested in getting our best as He is in getting our yes. Our obedience is better than anything that we can sacrifice. I hate the pandemic and almost everything that has happened because of it. But one of the good things that I'm grateful for is that it has brought everybody back to zero, everybody back to the starting line. And now we get to examine ourselves before we get up and go again, before we get on another stage, before we hold another mic, before we hold another event. It's time for us to ask ourselves, what am I burning before the Lord? Does it smell like self? Or am I bringing to God exactly what He has asked of me? What are you burning?

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And keep it locked to Hope 103.1 FM.

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1: Grenada's voice of hope.

This is John Jenkins for Teaching Missions International. Welcome to our encore broadcast of Dave's Devotion for today. In today's devotion, we are not those who have no hope. Dave concludes his series on God's grace and help in times of grief and sorrow. And now, Dave's devotion. Over the past week, we've been dealing with the topic of grief. We all have grief. Everyone suffers loss. But how can followers of Jesus handle these painful losses? Sometimes we can be so weighed down by our grief that we lose sight of the calling, direction, hope, and joy that God wants us to experience in this life. We saw that we must accept our grief, avoid getting stuck in the past, and press forward, using our own grief experiences to help others in practical ways as they struggle with their own. Today, let's finish up this series with a final consideration from two New Testament passages. 1 Thessalonians 4, 13 and 14. Our friends, we want you to know the truth about those who have died, so that you will not be sad, as those who have no hope. We believe that Jesus died and rose again, so we believe that God will bring with Jesus, when he returns, those who have died believing in him. From Matthew 5, 4, happy are those who mourn. God will comfort them. When my dad passed away in 1981, my great aunt Gladys Dooley told me, David, I know the pain is sharp now, but God will help you. And after a while, your pain will be replaced by the joy of happy memories. Gladys is now gone too, but I've often thought of her words, and they have helped me get through some difficult days. In the midst of sorrow and the searing pain of loss, today's passages highlight the most important thing of all. When we are grieving, you and I can turn to God for help, and he will help us through it. In today's first passage, Paul reminds us that we must not allow grief and sorrow to overwhelm us. He says that we can be sad, but not like those who have no hope. Then Paul continues, we believe that Jesus died and rose again, so we believe that God will bring with Jesus, when he returns, those who have died believing in him. Wow, that's us. In the second passage, Jesus makes this promise. Happy are those who mourn. God will comfort them. I know this to be true from personal experience. I have lost my mom and dad. I've lost my sister. I've lost friends to suicide, faced the deaths of many beloved relatives, co-workers, and friends. On each of these occasions, when I turned to God, he met me in a deeper and more intimate way. Our relationship with Jesus becomes infinitely stronger when we allow him to comfort us in our sorrow. In fact, there's an intimacy with Christ that only comes when he walks with us in the valleys of our pain and grief. Today, you may be dealing with the loss of a loved one. It may be a recent loss, or it may be a continuing pain that you just can't shake. If so, let me encourage you to lean into Jesus. I promise you, and he promises you, he will help you through it. And that is very good news. Thanks for listening. For full transcripts and replays of all devotions, visit teachmi.com/Dave. And please, join us again on Monday.

and during pregnancy to avoid complications. When you're pregnant, blood glucose travels through the placenta to the baby. Babies require energy from glucose just as you do. However, babies are at risk for birth defects if your glucose levels are too high. Transferring high blood sugar to unborn babies puts them at risk for cognitive impairments, developmental delays, and high blood pressure. 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This is referred to as gestational diabetes and may require hospitalization so that their diet can be regulated and blood sugars closely monitored. During pregnancy, the way your body uses insulin changes, and you'll naturally become more resistant to insulin to help provide your baby with more glucose. 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

0: 32, we believe. Judges chapter 14 and 15 tells of Samson, whose great strength was often undermined by his impulses and pride. Though God used him to deliver Israel, the story reveals how fragile human power is when it is not guided by faith and wisdom. In St. John chapter 7, verse 14 to 44, the crowds marvel at Jesus' teaching, questioning how he could speak with such authority. Unlike Samson's reliance on physical might, Jesus demonstrates that true power flows from doing the Father's will. Proverbs chapter 11, verse 29 to 31, and chapter 12, verse 1 to 7, reinforce this theme. Folly and wickedness lead to ruin, but wisdom and righteousness establish life. Strength without wisdom falters, but the way of the righteous endures because it is rooted in God. We are called to place our trust not in human strength, but in the wisdom of God revealed in Christ. Today, ask the Holy Spirit to guide you in His wisdom so that your strength is directed toward His purposes. Our scripture reading for today is Judges chapters 14 and 15, St. John chapter 7, verse 14 to 44, and Proverbs chapter 11, verse 29 to 31, and Proverbs chapter 12, verse 1 to 7. This is Bishop Bonaparte. Pray that you have a blessed week.
1: Grenada, arise. The sound of revival is calling this nation once again. The New Testament Church of God, Grenada, proudly presents its 66th Annual National Convention 2026. 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Come hungry for God. Come ready for breakthrough. Come expecting the fire of the Holy Spirit to move in a mighty way. Revival is not coming. Revival is here. The New Testament Church of God, Grenada, 66th Annual National Convention 2026. Don't miss it.
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1: Confounding the wisdom of this world, he uses foolishness and fools. He does not search through the refined intellectualism of people who think they have arrived. He purposely steps over people who think that they have a justifiable right to be who and what and where they are, and find somebody who's down on their knees saying, "Lord, I know I'm not worthy. I don't have anything to work with. But if you need somebody,

0: opportunity to welcome you to the Potter's Touch. Today we're going to explore the message, Thank God for the Little Things. Sometimes we hold back our praise waiting on the fulfillment of our dreams and everything being in place, but it is the little things that God uses to move us to where we want to go. It can be easy to want to run ahead of God and become impatient. However, it's important to develop an attitude of gratitude toward God for what God is doing throughout every stage of your life, not just at the end. The message again is thank God for the little things, and I believe it might change the way you think about where you are right now. Get your Bible, go to Genesis 41, 9 through 16, and hear the word of the Lord. The Zechariah text comes after Babylonian captivity, when the children of Israel have been captured by the Babylonian Empire, and finally they are released to go about their lives, to enter back into their country again, and to continue what has been a religious sabbatical beyond human comprehension. Having come from this horrific situation, they were denied the freedom of worship. Their names were often changed into heathenistic names, and it is only now that they are able to resume worship as they once knew it. It has been a roller coaster ride, to say the least. When they last had been in Jerusalem, they had enjoyed the splendor of Solomon's temple. Solomon, the son of David, Solomon's temple was so beautiful, it is beyond human comprehension. They have gone through 70 years of captivity. The Ark of the Covenant, as it were, has been snatched from their view and from their reach. They are coming back, a generation of young people who were born in captivity and a few survivors of the old regime, expecting to see the glory that they had with God before. Instead, they come to a very basic, mundane tent that is so far beneath the splendor of Solomon's temple that the old men wept when they remembered what they had had before. You know, it's one thing to have never had something, but when you have it and lose it, there is a propensity to become depressed because you look around, see, and you say, God, I've come to this at this stage in my life. This is the wrong time to come to this point in my life. And there's a despair that breaks out in the human spirit to have it and lose it, to have lost life or finances or been loved and then not, to have been wealthy and then not, to have been employed and then not. Anytime you get the feeling of going backwards, it's very difficult not only to fight the perils of doing without whatever you have become accustomed to. That's one fight. But the other fight is to keep your mind uplifted when your situation is going down. So it's not enough that you're fighting the physical, tangible realities of a downsizing in your life, but you also have to fight the propensity that you have to just get frustrated and get mad and get angry and give up. And the old men wept. These men had survived castration. They had survived abuse. They had survived hideous treatment. They had survived slavery. They had survived imprisonment. But when they finally survived and came out of it, only to find that they had so little left, depression began to grip and envelop their souls. And then God speaks to them about their attitude about small things. He doesn't speak to them about the thing. He speaks to them about their attitude about the thing. For the thing itself is not the problem. Yes, it is a small tent. Yes, it is far less than what you expected. Yes, this is the wrong time in your life for you to be going through what you're going through. But God said, I'm not going to talk to you about the things. For the things that we see are temporal. And oh, you missed a good shouting spot right there. The things that you're weeping about, the things that you're upset about, the things that you're frustrated about are temporal. The thing that is not seen is eternal. And so God said, while you are crying about the physical, God says, I'm concerned about the spiritual. Could it be possible then that God understands that the physical is a direct result of the spiritual? That the things that do appear are not made from that that does appear. So God says, I want that to sink in, that the things that do appear are not made from things that do appear. That everything tangible, touchable, physical, all matter that coalesce and form shapes and objects is not a result of the thing, but the thought behind it. This building was a thought. The pew was a thought. The dress was a thought. The car was a thought. So things that do appear were not made from things that do appear. And so while you are crying out about what you see, God is crying out about your attitude about what you see. Because he understands that if there is going to be any change, any rehabilitation, if there's going to be any development, if there's going to be any restoration, it's going to start on the inside before it flows to the outside. He's trying to get you to have this nebulous, indescript thing called faith, this indescribable, intangible object called hope. And he knows that if you've lost your hope, you are of all men most miserable. You can lose your cash and still make it, but if you lose your hope, you can't make it. You can lose your car and still make it, but if you lose your faith, you cannot make it. You can lose Solomon's temple and make it, but if you lose your faith, what good is a fancy temple if there are no believers inside of it? What good is the Bible that nobody reads? What good is the picture that nobody watches? It's the little things that matter. It's the little things. Look at somebody and say, it's the little things. And we have a God who is a God who is vested in the little things. He's a God of the little things. You see, you are praying about big things, but you're praying to a God who is a master of the little things. You prayed about a big thing and said, Lord, I need an oak tree. And you're waiting on him to send an oak tree. You're looking up into the clouds saying, God, if you don't send the oak tree, I will never have shade over this horrific life of mine. And while you're looking up, you're looking in the wrong way. He's already answered you. It's laying on the ground. It's called an acorn. He is the God of the little things. And the reason God gives you acorns when you ask for oak trees is because God knows that the oak tree is in the acorn. You have to have the faith to develop it to its fullest potential. Unfortunately, we've raised a generation of people who are not vested in development. We are a generation of people who want everything now. We want instant gratification. We want instant grits and instant coffee and instant sandwiches and quick lunch and fast food and drive-by husbands and take me to Vegas. We'll get married over the weekend. And then we wonder why things don't work. It's because we don't take the time to go through the process. Some stuff takes time. It takes time to be a great preacher. Don't let nobody fool you. Just because you know some scriptures and you can buy a microphone, it doesn't make you a great preacher. It takes time to be a great pastor. Just because you got a collar on doesn't make you a pastor. It takes time to be a great husband. Just because you're a male doesn't make you a great man. It takes time to be a good wife. You can't be that overnight. You have to survive some stuff and endure some stuff and walk the floor crying and go through some stuff. And after you summon a while. And let me speak in the defense of all the acorn people. It is a frustrating thing when people don't recognize your potential. There you are with dreams, and there you are with potentials, and there you are with abilities and gifts, but because you haven't had an opportunity, people step over top of you. They won't hire you because you don't have experience. How can I have experience if you don't hire me? Is there anybody in here that needs somebody to see the greatness that's laying down inside of you, the unrealized potential, the power of what you could be if somebody would invest in your life? An acorn is an oak tree. We have a God. I think that he purposely avoids the big things, confounding the wisdom of this world. He uses foolishness and fools. He does not search through the refined intellectualism of people who think they have arrived. He purposely steps over people who think that they have a justifiable right to be who and what and where they are, and find somebody who's down on their knees saying, "Lord, I know I'm not worthy. I don't have anything to work with. But if you need somebody, why else, when faced with a giant like Goliath, would God step past all the soldiers who had been in training, the mighty men with bulging biceps and triceps, and say, God said, I don't want you, I don't want you, I don't want you, I don't want you, and then go get a little boy, a shepherd boy with no experience, who smells like sheep dung, been out there taking care of sheep, and sends him down into the field to fight a giant of a problem? You got a boy over here and a giant over here, and the boy is winding up, doesn't even have a sword. He got a rock in his hand saying, I come at you in the name of the Lord. The giant laughed at first until he found out the power of a, oh my God, the power of a little thing. I don't know who I'm preaching to. You're saying, Lord, I don't have but a little bit. But God says, all I need is a little bit. I'm going to use the little thing.
1: Still to come on the Potter's Touch.
0: God said, I'm not going to use anything that died to bless you. I'll use something that you've got left to bless you. So don't cry over what you used to have, but look at what you got left, because God is going to do something with what you've got. I better quit. I feel like preaching. I better. People will follow you if you inspire them.
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1: Enter his gates with thanksgiving and his courts with praise. Give thanks to him. Bless his name. Let us remember God's faithfulness and love during this holiday season. Happy Thanksgiving.
0: Don't despise little things. Don't despise little days. Don't despise what you perceive to be little people. Oh my God. This is a big principle in a small package. This is a big principle in a small package. You can lose a big marriage over. You can lose a big opportunity over. There's been people I interviewed and they had all the qualifications for the job, but I scratched their name out over. Somebody who's been to my minister's classes and my workshops, and Bishop has been preaching 15, 20 minutes, and he has not touched the text. You're right. I've been circling all around the runway of one simple illustration.
8: Bless you, Bishop.
0: Joseph!
8: Yes, sir.
0: I didn't forget.
9: No, you didn't.
0: Was locked up in jail. He has every right to have an attitude. He is in jail, incarcerated, locked up, in prison, in a foreign country, out of his element. In a country full of people who have no respect for his ethnicity. So
9: So even if he were free, he would be a little bit bound because he's different. But in the top of all of that, he's in jail. And while he is in jail, a butler and a baker come up to an inmate and ask the inmate to provide services to stir up your gift and bless somebody who has no power to bless you back. Why in the world would they have the audacity to think that I would help you at a time that I'm going through myself? Who are you anyway? You're just an inmate, just like me. You have no power, you have no authority, you can't pay me. Why should I help you? Somehow, Joseph does not despise the small thing that has come to test his character will have big ramifications if he handles it right. It's going to be his ticket out of his dilemma. I don't know who I got to preach to this morning, but the Lord has been talking to me all night, telling me to tell you what you're going through is just a test. It might look insignificant, but it's just a test. If you handle it right, God is going to open up the windows of heaven and pour you out a blessing. If you handle it right, this will be the ticket that opens up the door to get you out. Laugh at me if you want to, but you show me any door and I'll show you that the key is always smaller than the door. It's the small things that opens the door that Joseph interprets the dream. He shares the dream and says, when you get out, remember me. And here's where we lose it. When they got out, they forgot him. I want to take about 3 minutes and talk to people who help people who forgot you. Is there anybody in here at all who has noticed that the people you do the most for? I want to preach to forgotten people, overlooked people. You help people, and then when you get in trouble, they walk away. You encourage them about their child, and when your child got in trouble, they talked about your child like a dog. Is there anybody in here who knows what it's like to be forgotten? He helped them without an attitude. He watched them escape a prison he was still in. Have you ever had somebody take your advice and ended up better than you? You trained them and they got promoted over top of you. You gave them some advice and they got loose and their marriage got better and you ended up divorced. Have you ever seen somebody get out while you stayed in? But Joseph kept a good attitude. Stayed thankful in his heart. Avoided the temptation to become bitter. With all diligence, with all might, with all guts and tenacity, Whatever you go through, don't let it make you bitter. Fight it. Fight it if you have to slap yourself in the face. Tell yourself, shut up and don't think that no more, because if you keep thinking that, you're gonna get nasty. Oh my God, I'm helping somebody today. I gotta be. And they forgot him. But I serve a God who is not unjust to forget your labor of love. And when the time is right, the Bible says you will reap in due season. Due season, not D-O. D-U-E. Not D-O. D-U-E. D-O is action. But this is not going to be a result of any action that you did. It's going to be D-U-E, which is a matter of time. And God said, you ain't got to do anything. When the time is right, I'll make them remember what. And whoever I'm preaching to, the Lord told me last night that this is your due season. I'm talking to somebody who's been ignored, overlooked, ostracized, been faithful, feel like it's not working, at your wit's end, other people got out, you stayed in, you kept a good attitude, even when you look like a fool, wherever you are. When I think about God, I think about chess. Because chess is a game of strategy. And God is a strategic God. And he'll let the right person be in the right place at the right time and overhear the right conversation so that he can move you out. I started into this yesterday and I didn't finish it till this morning, but the Lord told me to tell you he's about to make a move. And somebody said, well, what about the baker that died? God said, I'm not going to use anything that died to bless you. I'll use something that you've got left to bless you. So don't cry over what you used to have, but look at what you got left, because God is going to do something with what you've got. I better quit. I feel like preaching. In his providence, his providential grace, saved up grace, providential grace, speaks to that that is saved almost miserly against an appropriate time. Yes, sir. In his providence, he waited and let the blessing go into storage so that when you need it the most, it will come back to bless you. In his providence, he let the right man live and be in the presence of the Pharaoh on the right day at the right time. And when the time was right, God started moving stuff around. I've been praying about the recession. I want it to be over. God said, don't worry about what you see on TV. Look at what you see in my word. and tell my people that I'm about. Somebody holler, move it around, Lord. Move it around, Lord. As we close today, I want to remind you to thank God for the little things as we celebrate this Thanksgiving season. We ought to always be thankful. We ought to always rejoice in the God of our salvation. But this is a reminder to thank God, not just for the big things, but for the little things. A warm place to stay. Someone who loves you, somebody who did a nice thing. It doesn't always have to be big, great testimonies to be thankful. If you learn to appreciate what he has done, you will encourage him to do more. May God bless you. Take care.
10: Shut the door. Wait on the Lord. God's got the victory. 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Shout it!
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9: You're standing in the way of my destiny. You're standing in the way of my prophecy. You're standing in the way of my future. Damn you! Whoever I'm preaching to, you've done a lot of good, and it looked like it didn't pay off. You helped a lot of people, and it looked like they forgot you. But the Lord said he's about to open up the storehouse. And for the next 7 days, you need to just pray, Lord, open up

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1: Do you associate success with prayer? Or do you associate success with talent or ability or influence or recognition? Do you associate success with money or with prayer? Maybe it's hard for you to pray during these 50 days because you do not draw a line between what you hope for and prayer.
2: This is the Potter's Touch.
1: Hey friends, I'm so excited to have the opportunity to share the word of the Lord with you. I know these are trying times. I know that we're up against all kinds of things. There is nothing that we need any more today than guidance. It's not resources, it's not friends, it's not a condo in the Bahamas. What we need right now is God's GPS. We need his guidance system so that we don't waste time, make mistakes, tear up people's lives, hurt situations, trying to figure out which way to go. Listen, God has a guidance system that will prepare your heart for what is happening in your life, show you where you are in relationship to your destiny, and get you back on course. That's good news. Let me reinforce that with some Bible. 2 Samuel chapter 5, verse 17 through 25. Hear ye the word of the Lord. The message is God's GPS. I know that the word of the Lord is a light unto my feet, that it is a lamp unto my path, that it is my navigational system that directs me toward the future. I am not in the group that comes to church for the preacher to preach me happy, because I don't need you manipulating my emotions. I need direction. If I'm lost downtown, I don't need a GPS system to give me a massage. I need direction. Don't make me feel good. Get me out of this place I'm in so I can go to the next level. For my role is clear, my understanding is bright, my mind is concise, and my directive is specific. I am here to challenge you to understand that you are in the middle of a transition. You are in the middle of a transition. A dam has burst. A dam has burst where you've been in a place of restriction. You are going from restriction to transition. Many of you are going from being held back and being repressed to being released. You've been through a tight place, but I told you last Sunday, I saw a crack in the wall and things are starting to burst open. Yeah, so you're in transition. This word that I'm going to share with you today is quite clear and quite direct. David is coming into transition. It is not a surprise. He has been anointed before to be king. His appointing is now catching up with his anointing. He was anointed when he was still a shepherd boy to be king, but it took years for the appointing to catch up with the anointing. You can be anointed for something that you have not been appointed to yet. The anointing is just a prophetic utterance, a release that this is what destiny has mandated for you to come to. And sometimes you're anointed and sent back out there to take care of sheep, and you're a little frustrated right now because you're trying to make something happen prematurely. Just because God anointed you to be king doesn't mean for you to drop your shovel and forsake your sheep. You go back to doing what you were doing before and wait for the appointing to catch up with the anointing. Woo. One of the great frustrations of youth is often that you can see more than you can lay your hands on. You know how it ought to be done, but you're not in the position to do it. You've got an utterance, you've got a word, you've got a concept, but they haven't been proven. They haven't been proven. Every idea, every concept must be proven in the furnace of affliction. And so many times God will let you know, when this is over, you're going to be running that company. When this is over, you're going to be managing that office. When this is over, I'm going to put you in an office. And there you go back to your little office, no, cubicle, with all of those ideas and all of those concepts, frustrated. I cannot tell you how frustrated I was in my little storefront church where I was serving. I wasn't a pastor. I was just a member of the church, and I was a minister, a licensed minister. For 7 years, they never asked me to preach a word. I had all kinds of sermons. I had all kinds of anointing. I had all kinds of stuff just sitting there, boiling like a kettle, whistling like a teapot, sitting there frustrated, listening at people who was go read out the book of Job. Took a text out of Habakkuk. Reading for Zephaniah. And I had to sit there. Had to sit there and fester and bubble, because God was humbling me. Because if you humble yourself, God will exalt you. But if you exalt yourself, God will bring you to the abasement. And I learned how to get blessed off of people who couldn't study and didn't study and didn't read and didn't have revelation. But I learned how to get a breakthrough off of psalms and testimonies and prayers and prayer cloths. And oh, y'all don't hear what I'm saying. Wasn't time yet. Wasn't time yet. But in the fullness of time, God always does things in the fullness of time. In the fullness of time, God sent forth his son. When the day of Pentecost was fully come, in the fullness of time. The fullness of time is when the appointing catches up with the anointing. David is at that point. He has just been made king, crowned. Now his reality has caught up with his vision. What you saw afar off yesterday, God will do now. I don't know who it is, but somebody's coming into a do it moment. A do it moment. I prayed about it. I shouted about it. I saw it afar off, but I'm on the verge of that thing coming to pass. I'm right on the edge. And things are the worst when you are the closest. The worst of winter comes when winter is almost over. The worst of labor comes when the baby is about to come. Oh, you think that morning sickness is something? You have that junk in the first trimester. Them last few hours, and y'all don't understand because y'all are that epidural generation, but them last few hours, especially with no epidural, you wish you could have some morning sickness. Pain comes the greatest when you are the closest. And now David has been anointed to be king. And now the Bible teaches us, with this power comes pressure. With this power. See, you didn't see that when you were shouting about it. Oh, I'm gonna be king, king, king, king, king, king, king, king. You saw the power, but you didn't see that the moment you move into a new level, here comes a new devil for that level. And the Philistines have now come to Rephaim to attack him when they heard that he was king. Everybody who hears about your blessing is not glad for you. Just because you are conquering doesn't mean you won't have conflict. So here comes the Philistines. And it is amazing to me, because one of the things you have to understand about David, David is a man of passion. David is a man of passion. Any men of passion? Hold your hand up. Men of passion? Hold your hand up. Mm-hmm. You're scared to put your hand up because you don't know what I'm going to say. But you either are or you're not. David was a man of passion. It was whatever he did, he was passionate about it. When he sang with passion. When he fought with passion. David was passionate. When he created his own instruments, not only could he play them, he could make them. David was so passionate that he wrote poetry. He was passionate. Passionate people. can walk into an empty place and see it filled. Passionate people can take a nothing job and turn it into something. Passionate people can take a blank sheet of paper and make something out of it. Passionate people can be creative until you make them mad. Passionate people will flip out on you and turn into something you have never seen before. David would fight. David would kill. David would murder. In fact, one of his problems is that he shed so much blood that he couldn't build God's house. David was a killer. Oh, he was a lover. Yeah. He was passionate about that too. But he was also a killer. And it seems to me, if the Philistines are coming up to fight a guy who has a long resume of killing folks, he would say, oh, you picked the wrong joker this time. But the first thing he does is fall on his knees. He does not fall on his strength. He does not fall on his path. He does not fall on his habits. He falls on his knees and he humbly asks God a question. Shall I go up? You want me to whip them? Shall I go up? Because David associates success with prayer, not power. Not force, not anger, with prayer. Do you associate success with prayer? Or do you associate success with talent or ability or influence or recognition? Do you associate success with money or with prayer? Maybe it's hard for you to pray during these 50 days because you do not draw a line between what you hope for and prayer. David says, I do not want to engage in a battle without God. I want to be sure that the God of Israel is on my side. And if he is on my side, I don't care how many troops you got. I don't care how many men you got. I don't care how tired I am. I don't care what I'm up against. If he just lets me know that he is on my side, both to do and to will according to his own good pleasure, I will run out there and fight you by myself. Oh, y'all don't hear what I'm saying. It ain't about you, baby. It's about God. Shall I go up? Something is about to happen in your life that is so critical. Not only must you must do it God's way in order to get the victory in your life. Oh, bless his high name. I feel something in this place. Touch somebody and say, victory, victory, victory, victory, victory. This is your year for victory. This is your year for victory. This is your year for victory. I don't say that every year. Last year was not your year for victory. Last year was your year for battle. This is your year for victory. But in order to get the victory, you have to go about it God's way. Shall I go up?

0: situation, and he's going to give you the victory. By faith, touch three people and say, I'm coming out of this. People will follow you if you inspire them.
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0: God says, I want you to seek me every day. I want you to seek me every day. I don't want you to rely on your strength, your abilities, your contacts, your resources. I want you to choose your battles this year. I only want you to fight those things that I have given you permission to fight. There are some things I want you to ignore. There are some things I want you to overlook. I only want you to go to battle when I have given you the nod that I am going to fight with you. And if I fight with you, you are going to get the victory. Shout hallelujah. So let me show you this quickly. I'm gonna take the quick road. I want to show you this. God says, David says, shall I go up? And God says, go up and I will deliver your enemy into your hand. And David goes up against him and he wears them out at Rephaim. He wears them out. I mean, he totally demolishes it. And as he's wearing them out, he's praising God, talking about the Lord have delivered them into my hand. Now, you know, it's one thing to die, but it's another thing to die while the other guy is rejoicing and celebrating. It's like getting a whipping. It wasn't that mama's whipping was so bad, it was her mouth while she was with it. Didn't I tell you, you made me do that. I got to do that. God said, when you defeat the enemy, don't fight it with your mouth closed. While he's going down, give me the glory and the praise and the honor and the credit and lift me up and keep on wearing him out. Glory, glory, glory, glory, glory, glory. The enemy comes back a second time. That's one thing you can count on. The devil will be back. You might have knocked him down, but he ain't out. He'll be back. He comes back a second time. And this is what separates tradition from relationship. Tradition assumes that since it is the same enemy, fought on the same territory, fighting against the same individual who is calling on the same God, tradition assumes, I now know how to do this. But David prays again. Now I see why he's king. David honors relationship over tradition. God said, I found a man who is after my heart. I found a man who will seek my face. I found a man who will not rely on his own strength. I found a man that will call upon my name. And that is the only reason David gets the victory. He goes back to God and says, it's the same folks. It's on the same spot. I'm the same guy. You're the same God. But I don't want to assume that you want me to go the same way. Shall I go up? And to my amazement, God said, no. Do not react to the same problem the same way. Alternate route in progress. I am going to take you another way this time. The last time I brought you out, this time I'm taking you through. I'm going to take you another way this time. Give us this day our daily bread, says, I need bread every day. I need direction every day. I must report to the office every day to get the assignment for today. I cannot be successful if I assume that I must fight today's challenge off of yesterday's information. Let me tell you how strong what I'm telling you is. Most of the people who lose their jobs because they do not get updated information. They were good employees who continue to do things the way we

0: used to do them and assume that nothing has changed. The better employee who is the one who keeps getting updates and can evolve as the company evolves to the next level. There's nothing worse than having somebody in a position who's doing it the way we used to, at a time that we have now decided to go another way. Not only are they antiquated, they will try to destroy anybody who's trying to take it another way because they love the old way the best way. Nothing worse than being in a church that's given God what he used to need. You know, you go in those churches, and you have gone back into a time warp. You have gone all the way back. Well, the choir is going to do an A and a B selection, after which the right reverend doctor is going to come and take us further into the service of the Lord. And you're sitting there and you want to see a Mahalia Jackson fan. Because people don't understand, we're not in the 60s anymore. Or they're arguing about whether women should wear makeup. Or head coverings, and you came because you got a real devil to fight. And there they are talking about, come out from the well and be separate. And I clean the unclean thing. Throw down your Maybelline. It is unclean. Give up your lipstick and come out the well. You fighting cancer. They talking about lipstick. You fighting diabetes. Somebody know what I'm talking about, shout hallelujah. God says to him, I don't want you to do anything, but get in the spot and wait. Wait on me. Waiting is a war tactic. Sometimes doing nothing is doing something. Sometimes being still is a war tactic, as opposed to pacing the floor and wearing yourself to death and getting upset and calling people who can't help you and trusting people who are trying to betray you. Hang up the phone, close the blinds, shut the door, wait on the Lord. God's got the victory. He promised to bring you out. Shout it! My God, my God, my God. I don't know who I'm preaching to, but something is about to happen in your life. And the Philistines have come against you at a time that God has promised to bless you. And you say, Lord, this is the worst time for me to be in a fight because I'm on the verge of a breakthrough. And why is the devil fighting me now? But the Lord sent me here to tell you, don't worry about it. He's going to guide you out of the situation and he's going to give you the victory. By faith, touch three people and say, I'm coming out of this. I'm coming out. I'm coming out. I'm coming out. I'm coming out. I'm coming out. I'm coming out. I'm coming out. And when I come out, I'ma bring my money and my family and my kids and my stuff. Everything connected me. When I come out, I'ma bring it all out with me. I don't know who I'm preaching to, but God said, get all your stuff and come out together and tell the devil everything touching me is gonna be blessed. Give God a praise, a praise, a praise, a praise. So the Lord said, get all your stuff together and wait on a sign. And when you hear movements up in the top of the mulberry trees, I said, Lord, why the top of the mulberry trees? He said, because I got warring angels over your head, and the battle is not yours. It belongs to God. I don't want you to move. until I move. When you hear me moving in the heavenlies, that's when I want you to make your next step. Come on. Don't look at your enemy. Don't look at your problem. Don't look at your storm. Now looking unto him who is the author and the finisher of our faith. And as long as you look up, you can go forward. Looking at me, trusting me to deliver you and keep your stuff with you. Bring your kids with you. Bring your money with you. Bring your joy with you. Bring your praise with you. Yes! Yes! Yes! Somebody take a minute and give God a crazy praise. A praise. Give God! Give God!
1: I hate to stop there, but I am out of time. I've got to stop. The reason I hate to stop is that it is so important that you have guidance. Above everything else, if you have guidance, you can make it through anything. The assurance, that voice speaking in your ear, turn left at the corner. Don't react to that problem. Don't be dismayed. Be still and see the salvation of the Lord. Those little nuggets of guidance that come from God prepare your heart in such a profound way that you are never the same again. May God bless you and may heaven smile upon you and keep you encouraged as you walk out your course. And I want to remind you, get a copy of the book Destiny. It is clear, it is specific, it is concise, and it is relevant to what's happening in your life right now. Be blessed. Take care. See you soon.
0: Shut the door. Wait on the Lord. God's got the victory. He promised to bring you out. Shout it!
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0: Grenada, arise. The sound of revival is calling this nation once again. The New Testament Church of God, Grenada, proudly presents its 66th Annual National Convention 2026. 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Come hungry for God. Come ready for breakthrough. Come expecting the fire of the Holy Spirit to move in a mighty way. Revival is not coming. Revival is here. The New Testament Church of God, Grenada, 66th Annual National Convention 2026. Don't miss it.
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2: Perhaps it was the struggle to survive, but as I grew up in West Virginia, I wondered about God. I'm Lenham Hickman, and we were dirt poor. Quit school at 15 to work in a lumber mill and help provide for my family. I knew I needed God's protection tonight. I almost killed myself jumping off a freight train. But I put God on hold and turned to an immoral lifestyle for about 8 years. And then I got a skin infection. I couldn't work. So I sat in my room and read the Bible. Boy, did I feel convicted of my sin. So I went to see my parents. And Dad explained the need to be born again. I was weeping with sorrow when he prayed with me, but still trying to please God by my own efforts. I burned my dirty magazines and cards and broke my pipe. That week, I went to a revival with my aunt and made my way to the altar, still unsaved. The man read John 3:16 to me. For God so loved the world that he gave his only begotten Son, that whosoever believeth in him should not perish, but have everlasting life. It's that simple, he said. Just believe. So I fell to my knees, asking forgiveness and thanking God as peace like a river filled me. I taught Sunday school for years, and God gave me a wife and 6 children. I never went back to my life of sin, thanks to the Lord Jesus Christ. You see, if the Son, therefore, shall make you free, you shall be free indeed.
1: If you would like to be free from the weight of sin by receiving Jesus Christ as Lord and Savior, or maybe you have questions about it, call 1-888-NEED-HIM right now. 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

0: day I came across this story in the book of Leviticus chapter 10, where two brothers, Nadab and Abihu, who were the sons of Aaron, who was the high priest at the time, it says they got up, they lit their censers, put incense into their censers, and they burned strange fire before the Lord that the Lord did not give approval for. And it says that a fire came out from before the Lord and burned them up, consumed them. It's an interesting story to me, right? Because it's not like they were not licensed to do what they did. They were the priests. But something was wrong with what they were doing. And the more I read, the more I realized that God is not so much interested in getting our best as he is in getting our yes. Our obedience is better than anything that we can sacrifice. I hate the pandemic and almost everything that has happened because of it. But one of the good things that I'm grateful for is that it has brought everybody back to zero, everybody back to the starting line. And now we get to examine ourselves before we get up and go again, before we get on another stage, before we hold another mic, before we hold another event. It's time for us to ask ourselves, what am I burning before the Lord? Does it smell like self? Or am I bringing to God exactly what he has asked of me? What are you burning?
1: Look at your neighbor and say, now, neighbor, help me praise God.

0: end of the world being left behind. Here's what one woman believes about the future.
1: Well, I was raised Catholic, and I went to a Catholic grade school, high school, and college. I studied theology, and I think it's great literature, but I don't think you could really impute it with anything called truth. Well, those are people who believe in the Bible and in the whole Judeo-Christian mythology. And I don't, so, you know, you believe it or you don't, you know, kind of a thing. Rapture's a nice word, but, you know, I don't think it has anything to do with the end of the world.
0: The sun will be turned to darkness and the moon to blood before the coming of the great and dreadful day of the Lord. And everyone who calls on the name of the Lord will be saved. For on Mount Zion and in Jerusalem there will be deliverance, as the Lord has said. Joel 2:31-32. A message from our station and

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4: Welcome to Children's Corner. It's our pleasure to spend this time in God's Word with you today. So let's sit and relax and learn, love, and grow in Jesus. Stay tuned.

shall not misuse the name of the Lord your God, for the Lord will not hold anyone guiltless who misuses his name. Hey guys, it's me again, Douglas, and today we're talking about the third of the Ten Commandments. So Ten Commandment number three, which is don't misuse the name of the Lord, which is, it's a really big one because God's name is very, very powerful. Yeah, and we don't want to misuse powerful things. I really, really, really learned that the hard way this week. I'm getting older, okay? As I get older, I get more and different kinds of chores at my house, okay? So now that I'm older, I have a couple of new chores. One of them is my dad lets me mow now. I get to mow the front yard and the backyard, and my dad has this, it's called a riding lawnmower. You sit on the top of it, and you drive it around almost like a car, but it's got the lawnmower underneath, and you just drive over the grass, and it chops it up all nice. And it's really fun to drive around in that lawnmower, and I'm old enough now that I've got the responsibility to drive this big, you know, it's honestly kind of a dangerous thing, but I'm old enough that my dad lets me mow now. And so the other job that I got, which is not nearly as much fun, is I have to take the garbage bin from the side of our house. I got to drag it down the driveway to the curb, and then the garbage truck comes and picks it up, and then I got to bring the bin back to the side of the house. And that garbage bin is so heavy. I'm just like, drag it, and I hate that job. It's not my favorite job. And one day, the day I was supposed

driving the lawnmower down the driveway with the garbage can in front of it, and it's working great, okay? It's working so good because the garbage is really heavy, but this lawnmower is really strong. It's stronger than I am, and so it's pushing this thing just great. And so I'm driving, I'm like, I am so smart. Mm-hmm. Yeah, this is great. But then the lawnmower pushed over the garbage can, and I was like, oh man, that's such a mess. But as I was thinking about what the mess of the garbage bin falling over, I forgot to hit the brakes, okay? I forgot to turn off the mower, and so the can is knocked over, and then the lawnmower starts like driving up over the garbage, and this thing, I drove over the garbage can, and the lawnmower underneath the blade is all like chop, chop, chop, chop, chop, chop, chop, chop, chop, chop, chop, and it's chopping up the garbage and throwing garbage all over the place, all over the driveway. There is garbage flying everywhere, and it's slapping up against the side of my house and our neighbor's house and all the way into the street, and there is garbage flying everywhere. It was a trash explosion, okay? It was the biggest mess I have ever seen in my entire life. And I'm sitting there, and I finally turn off the lawnmower, and I'm just looking around like, I'm dead. And yeah, I did. I got in a lot of trouble because my parents, they heard the noise and they came out and they looked and they saw and they smelled, and oh man, I got in so much trouble. Needless to say, I don't have mowing privileges anymore. I'm not allowed to use the big riding lawnmower because I misused it, right? I did not use it the way it was supposed to be used, and it made a big, crazy, crazy mess. And here's the thing, again, you know, today we're talking about the third commandment, which is not to misuse God's name. And the reason we don't misuse God's name is because it is powerful. There is power in the name of Jesus. And so what do I mean by misusing God's name? Well, really, it's any time you are referring to God when you really shouldn't be, okay? If you're talking about God, talk about God. If you say Jesus' name, you should be talking about Jesus. And so I wanted to give you some examples of things not to say, and I feel like it's okay for me to say them because I'm using them as a way of teaching, but misusing God's name is a big deal. So if you are praying to God, okay, and you say, oh my God, you are amazing, I love you, you are the best. You know, there's even some songs like that, you know, it says, oh Lord my God, when I in awestruck wonder consider all the worlds thy hands have made. You know that song? You're saying, oh Lord my God. You're saying, oh my God. But if you are saying it to God, that's okay. But if you are saying that just because, you know, something cool happened or scary happened, no, that is bad. Really, really bad, because we're misusing God's name. And same with Jesus, with Jesus' name. You know, if we say, you know, I've heard people where, you know, if you're praying and you say, Jesus, we love you so much, thank you for this day, that's great. That's awesome. Actually, the Bible tells us that we should pray in Jesus' name. But I've heard people just yell Jesus' name when something happens, like they're mad or something, or, you know, they'll say his name, but they'll say it in like an angry way or like a surprised way. You know, that's not the way to use God's name. And actually, you know, the Israelites, the Jews, God's chosen people, they were so, so, so careful with God's name because of this commandment. And I don't know if you know this or not, but God's name, God's real name is Yahweh. Yahweh. And that's a name that you got to be very, very careful with. That is God's actual name, Yahweh. And I believe that we can say his name. We can pray to God. We can use the name of Yahweh because of Jesus' sacrifice for us. When Jesus died in the temple where the Jews, they worshiped God, where the Israelites worshiped God, there was this place in the temple where they could not go because that's where God was, and they could only go, they sent one person in there once a year. The area was called the Holy of Holies in the temple, and there was this big, big, big curtain, and you could not cross the curtain, and if you did, you might die, okay, because God is so powerful and you were in the presence of God. But when Jesus died for our sins, God ripped that curtain. And so the presence of God can be with us in our hearts safely without, you know, destroying us. So I think we can say, I believe.

say Yahweh if we're being very careful with his name. And so it's honestly, it's very dangerous to misuse God's name. You know, in that third commandment, it says that the Lord will not hold anyone guiltless who misuses his name. So we need to be very careful with his name. But it's not just that it's dangerous, it's powerful in a really good way too. The Bible says that if you ask for anything in Jesus' name, it will be given to you, which that is powerful. And the other thing too is if Satan is messing with you or a demon or somebody, if any spirit is trying to mess with you, all you have to do is say the name of Jesus and they gotta leave. They gotta run. Because Jesus is that powerful that if Satan or his demons, they hear the name of Jesus, they gotta go. So I don't want you to never use the name of Jesus, but I want you to be very careful about how you use it. Okay, we need to not misuse the Lord's name. And so my challenge to you guys today is that anytime you use the name of God, anytime you say God or Jesus Christ or Yahweh, to make sure that anytime you use those names, you are talking to God and you are honoring him and you are using his name the way it's supposed to be used, because there is power in the name of God. Hey, I hope you liked this video on the third commandment. I'm having a really good time doing this series on the Ten Commandments, and like I said before, it's not going to be every single week. It's going to be Ten Commandments for 10 weeks. I'm going to split it up here in a little bit, but I'm having a really good time doing this series, and I've got some good feedback on some other series that I can do, and really, in general, I just love talking to you guys. Thank you guys for talking to me in the comments. I love hearing from you. I love hearing your suggestions and hearing how things are going, and you know, because these videos are for you. And I really want to build you up and to help you, you know, to learn more about Jesus in a fun way and learn more about God and his plan for us. And I'm so excited that you are here with me, you know, going on this journey with me. And you guys are amazing. And I thank God for you every day. Bye, guys.

0: 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I'm Jesse, editor of Focus on the Family Clubhouse magazine.
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3: Alice, you're going to have to forgive me, but you want me to believe that you and my son went to some other world or dimension together?
4: Uh-oh. What? What color are your eyes?
5: Brown.
4: No, they're not.
5: What do you mean?
4: This one's blue and that one's green. What?
6: Is it possible? Are you really a messenger from the unseen one?
7: Ugh. Gavin, what are you doing?
4: Whoa, Alice!
6: Perhaps you've been sent by the unseen one as a helper.
4: A helper? For what?
6: To drive out the Adrians.
4: Me? But I don't know anything about that.
3: Timmy? Timmy did this? My Timmy?
8: If that boy is responsible, then justice must be done.
9: You want me to hand a boy to this crowd?
8: He's not an Adrian. You must give him to us. And if you won't, then we will take him.
10: Wait! Stop! Sheriff Sabian, you've got the wrong person in that jail.
11: Oh, really? And how do you know that?
10: Because I am the one who destroyed the town hall. I beseech all true and loyal Marutians here today. Now is the end of Adrian tyranny in our land. Now is the end of our persecution. Now we shall rise up against them and drive them and their pagan gods from among us. The Unseen One has commanded it. We are not dead, but alive. So rise up, men and women of Maris. Rise up now and strike back.
2: The Marutians did rise up, and to their surprise, outnumbered the Adrians and drove them out of town. The sheriff was helpless to do anything but rush to the telegraph office, where he wired for help from Adria. Fletcher freed Timmy from the jail and then called a meeting of all the people. I joined them at an ancient and little-used field that once contained an altar to the Unseen One. Hundreds of people came.
4: It's about time you showed up. Did you enjoy your nap?
12: Yes, thank you. Did you?
4: Oh, sure. The mattress was amazingly uncomfortable, but the fleas were a nice distraction. So, are you yourself, or are you going to go into your whole Unseen One routine again?
12: It's not me, Timmy. I promise. Don't be afraid. He's on our side.
4: It gives me the creeps. You're Alice, not some special messenger.
12: But what if I am a messenger in this world? What if we were brought here somehow by the Unseen One? To do what we're doing.
4: What you're doing? I'm just following along.
12: You're helping Fletcher fight for justice.
4: And I must be nuts too. This whole thing is going to lead to nothing but trouble. I just know it.
12: No, you'll see.
13: Quiet, please! Fletcher has a few things to say.
14: I should think so.
10: Listen to me, people of Maris.
14: Oh, no you don't. Not another big speech.
10: Is something wrong, Matana?
14: There sure is. Running a few Adrians out of town was a neat trick. But what are we going to do when the Adrian army gets here in a few hours?
10: That's what we're here to talk about.
15: Talk! That's all you men do. Meanwhile, they'll cut us down like weeds.
10: We will have help.
14: From where? Even if we sent to Sarum for help, the soonest anyone could get here would be in 2 or 3 days.
15: If they came at all.
10: I'm not asking for help from Sarum or from the men of any district. Our help comes from the Unseen One.
14: All right. It's all well and good invoking the name of the Unseen One, but why should we believe you? How do we know he's behind you?
10: You want proof?
14: Yes, give us proof.
10: Very well.
6: Alice?
12: Yes?
6: How shall we prove it to them?
12: Timmy, give me your Swiss Army knife.
4: Well, okay.
12: This is a supposed to be the best, right? Strong, sturdy.
4: Well, yeah.
12: But it won't even cut this.
4: A piece of paper? Sure it will.
12: Try. So everyone can see. Slice it, stab it, cut it.
4: Easy as pie. Well.
2: He couldn't do it, Mr. Riley. No matter how he pushed or sliced or stabbed, the knife had no effect on the paper. Even Fletcher tried, but with no success. Then I told him to bring out larger knives and even a sword, but nothing would penetrate that piece of paper.
14: It's a trick.
10: What's wrong? Can't do it?
14: Now, what kind of proof is this? What does it mean?
12: You are weak, like paper, but the unseen one will make you strong. Against the odds, against probability, the unseen one reverses your wisdom and stands the expected on its head. In your weakness, you will be stronger than the strongest weapon brought against you. But lose heart. Weaken your faith in the unseen one, and you will be like scraps of paper that blow in the wind.

0: given us proof that he is with us. Are there any other questions or doubts? But we will not have those who are faint of heart. Anyone who doubts should leave now. Go home. There is no shame or pressure. Go home if you doubt.
1: Have you lost your mind, Fletcher? We can't afford to let anyone go.
0: This victory will not be ours because of our numbers. It will be ours because of the Unseen One.
2: Fletcher is nuts. Half the people are leaving. They'll lose even more before it's all said and done.
3: There. Are you satisfied?
0: No. Something feels wrong about this. Alice?
2: Everyone is hot and thirsty. Bring in a barrel of water so they can have a drink.
0: Lamar, help me to bring water.
2: But why? I want to see who'll drink from a shared cup, and those who scoop the water out of the barrel with their own hands.
4: So a barrel of water was brought in, and Fletcher commanded the men to drink. We watched, and about a third of the men drank from a shared cup. The rest used their hands.
5: Well, we're all refreshed now, Fletcher. What was your point?
2: Only those who shared the cup may join in the fight. The rest of you are to go home.
0: The Unseen One will have his victory with as many or as few men as he likes. Those who are chosen will find victory. But surely those who are not chosen will die in battle.
6: Lamar! The army of Adria. There must be thousands of men.
7: Where are they now?
6: They have encamped a few miles west of here, near the town of Exelor.
0: So be it. You chosen ones, meet me on the east side of Dravain in 1 hour. There we will discuss our plans for battle.
2: It'll be a slaughter, will it?
8: Look, Alice, you can play this messenger role as long as you want, but I think we need to get out of here.
2: Where can we go? We don't know how to get back to our own world, or even if we'll ever get back. We're stuck here no matter what happens.
8: Perfect.
4: That evening, after Fletcher met with his small army, he and Timmy and I stayed at his cabin.
0: The Adrian army will be upon us tomorrow, I'm sure.
2: Are you worried?
0: I'm uneasy.
8: I can't blame you.
2: Do you doubt the Unseen One?
0: No. But I'm only a man, with a man's heart. Even in faith, I can't help but feel some fear.
2: The Unseen One understands, which is why both of you should travel to the Adrians tonight. See for yourself what they're made of, and then take heart.
4: In the middle of the night, Fletcher and Timmy rode to the Adrian army at Exelor and sneaked into their camp. Hiding in the shadows, they overheard a couple of the soldiers talking.
9: This is a long night.
10: A very long one indeed. A night of troubling dreams.
9: You too?
10: And they do not bode well.
9: I dreamt that a large boulder had rolled down from Dravain, the stronghold of the Marushians, and crushed our entire army underneath.
10: Yes, I had a similar dream in which we were all vanquished. What do you think it means?
9: It means the god of the Marushians will be victorious over us.
10: Why then do we keep watch tonight, if only to die tomorrow?
9: An excellent question.
10: Then let's sneak away under the cover of night and avoid the terror to come.
9: I am with you, my friend.
10: Yes.
9: Let's go.
10: Let us go.
4: Fletcher and Timmy returned to the cabin, and Fletcher, at least, was elated by what he'd heard.
0: Praise to the Unseen One for what he let me see and hear. I want to rouse my commanders at once.
8: Now? Why?
0: Because I have a new plan of attack.
4: He called all his leaders together and told them what he had seen in the Adrian camp and what he now wanted them to do.
0: I want every source of light you can find. Every torch, lantern, every matchstick. And bring them to the field just outside of the Adrian camp at Exelor. I also want every sort of noisemaker you can find. Trumpets, bugles, horns, cowbells, whatever. I want the torches positioned all around the field. And when I say, they should be lit. Then, when I give a second command, I want our men to scream wildly and sound their noisemakers. And as one man, we will shout, "For the Unseen One!"
11: Fletcher, are you sure of this plan? It sounds, well, insane.
0: No more.
7: insane than our 300 men going up against thousands, but the Unseen One is with us.
0: Now, my brothers, off to our battle!
11: Here you go, darling. Thank you.
12: Go on with your story.
4: It was still dark as the small army of Marushians gathered for their surprise and bizarre attack. Fletcher insisted that Timmy and I go to the top of Madeira Hill, where many of the Marushian women were hiding until the battle was over. From there, we could see everything that happened. It was an amazing spectacle. On Fletcher's command, the entire ridge and hillside to the east of the Adrian army suddenly lit up with torches and lanterns. And then there was a mighty commotion as the men blew their horns and party makers and rang bells. And then they attacked, screaming the entire way, "For the Unseen One!" I can only say that the combination of lights and sounds made Fletcher's army of 300 suddenly become an army of 10,000. The Adrians must have thought that the entire nation of Maris had fallen upon them, and since they were already afraid, the Adrians didn't even try to fight. They dropped their weapons and ran in the other direction. Fletcher and his men were so confident that they had the audacity to go after them, and Fletcher captured an Adrian general. The battle, if you could call it a battle, was over in a matter of minutes. Word of Fletcher's victory spread through the villages like wildfire. The capture of the Adrian general became a point of pride for many of the people, even those who doubted Fletcher from the very start. You can imagine the victory parade by the time the army returned. The Unseen One had kept his promise to them.
5: I guess you were a big hero, too.
4: Well, I suppose. But it wasn't anything I could take credit for. I knew that. Whatever I'd said was beyond my doing. But I couldn't explain that, not to Timmy or Fletcher or any of the people who gathered at Trevane for the victory celebration. Disappointed. One or two of them said I was a fake, but they were quickly silenced. The celebration went on without me while I went back to Fletcher's cabin.
5: You were sorry to see your power go away?
4: Not really. All I felt was a sense of loss, as if the closeness I felt to the Unseen One, to God, was now gone.
5: I see.
4: And then I realized it wasn't. If the Unseen One is God there, then he's the same God I know here. And I knew I could be close to him and serve him in our world too, only in different ways. You see, much later, I figured out that maybe we were allowed to experience Maris so we could understand faith in God better in this world.
12: Well, how do you figure?
4: Well, if we can believe in things that go beyond our imaginations, then maybe we can believe more firmly in the wonder of God's work in our world. Anyway, that's what comforted me, and has comforted me many times since. Timmy wasn't comforted, though.
8: How are we gonna get home? Don't worry. The Unseen One God is here. He'll get us back. You need to have faith.
13: I thought I did, until this trip. But now, I don't know what I've had. It's made me think a lot about what I believe, about God, and all the things I grew up believing.
8: And?
13: I don't know. I want to learn more, for myself.
8: What was that?
13: It must be the fireworks. Do you want to go see?
8: Sure, I love fireworks.
13: Come on!
4: We stepped out onto the front porch of the cabin. It was dark now, but we carefully made our way into the woods to find the best view of the fireworks. They exploded in the sky over our heads. And then, smoke blew through the trees.
13: It must be from the fireworks. Or do you think it's another fire?
8: I'm not sure it was ever a fire.
4: The next thing we knew, Mr. Donaldson, one of the camp counselors, was shouting at us through the trees.
14: There you are. I've been looking all over for you two. We thought you were lost. Don't you realize what time it is? Get back to camp or you'll miss supper.
15: Yes, sir.
8: Coming.
4: On our way back to the camp, Timmy and I talked about everything that happened and decided then not to tell anyone about it. We figured everyone would think we were making it up or crazy. So we kept it to ourselves.
16: Well, if it happened, Timmy kept his word. He never mentioned it to me, and he never said anything about it in his journal.
4: If it happened, you said. So you don't believe me.
16: Well, Alice, I'll be honest. I'd like to believe you. I think stories like this are fascinating.
4: Uh-huh.
16: But what can I say? It sounds like a good story, and that's all.
4: I understand.
16: The only thing that doesn't make sense is why you're telling me now.
4: Well, I often thought about coming to you, but for the past 20 years I've been working as a missionary out of the country. And then I was recently diagnosed with cancer.
16: Oh.
4: There's nothing anyone can do. So I came back to get a few things settled, including telling you about Maris, in honor of Timmy.
16: I'm sorry, Alice. I really am.
4: Whether you believe it or not, at least I've told you.
16: Thank you. And if it's any consolation, you should know that Timmy became a Christian at that camp.
4: Great.
16: According to his journal, his faith became real to him for the first time there. And if what you said really happened, then maybe there is a connection.
4: Maybe there is. Well, I have to be going.
16: So soon? Wouldn't you like to come back to the farm and see Timmy's cabin?
4: No, thank you. I have to get back. But I'm grateful to you for meeting me, Mr. Riley.
16: Oh, the pleasure is mine, Alice. Well, sometime come back and see me, if you get the chance.
4: I will. I will.
16: Well, if anything can help me understand it all, then Timmy's journal will. Let me see. What were the dates on those journal entries from camp? Oh, here they are. There it is. Met a girl named Alice. After she got stung by a bee, she screamed like she'd been shot. I took her to the nurse's cabin. She was okay. So that's that. Ah, here's another. We went into the woods to explore today. I guess the we is Alice. Wait, in our Bible study today, we read about the story of Gideon. It reminded me of something. I told Alice and she agreed. Maris. It's here. He really mentioned it. But Gideon? That's right. Gideon. But that doesn't mean it really happened. They might have made it up. Maybe. Or maybe not. I wonder.
17: God
2: can do incredible things with people who trust him, even the most unlikely people. He can use an average kid as his messenger and turn a farmer or a mountain man into a national hero. And he can give all of us the strength to stand firm for his truth against overwhelming odds. Just like Timmy and Alice and Fletcher and Gideon, you can read his story in the Bible. It's found in chapters 6, 7, and 8 of the book of Judges. 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Passages was written by Paul McCusker and directed by Phil Lawler. Our production engineer was Rob Jorgensen. Our executive producer was Al Jansen. And I'm Chris, hoping you'll join us again next time for more Adventures in Odyssey.
15: That was exciting.
17: It sure was. And if you enjoyed those two adventures in the land of Maris, you'll love the 9-part series, Darien's Rise, that begins September 19th. Check out our website for previews, interviews, and more.
15: And be sure to keep listening right now to hear more about Fletcher's Rebellion. Let's get back to our interview with Rob Jorgensen.
17: Rob was the sound designer of today's show, and he had more to tell us about Passages and his other work for Adventures in Odyssey. Here we go. Hey, Rob, a lot of times sound designers will say that they incorporate some little in-jokes that would completely go beyond the listener when they're just enjoying an episode. Anything like that in Passages?
18: Yeah, there's one scene where some trumpets blow, just and it's a really powerful sound. And underneath that, just as a joke, I put some cartoon comedy trumpets that you would hear on a funny cartoon, and I stuck them under the mix far enough that you can't really hear them, but I know they're there, so it's kind of fun.
15: Yeah, and now our fans will be listening for that too, for sure.
18: That's right, exactly.
15: Now, are there any other in jokes? I heard that you started one at the hospital in a different episode. What was that?
18: Yeah, I always wanted to be a doctor when I was a kid, and I wasn't able to accomplish that. But I figured in the world of Odyssey, I was going to be one. So every time that I did a show with a hospital scene or a doctor scene, I did an overhead page in the hospital hallway, paging Dr. Jorgensen. And most of the time, I paged myself to the psychiatric ward. But you know, sometimes it was different things.
17: And there's the law firm of Crow, Jorg, and Beboff in Chain Reaction.
18: Yeah,
17: how'd your last name end up in a law firm?
18: We were in a meeting with the writers, and Jonathan Crow and I were kind of just pushing to get ourselves into the show a little bit. So so that's a play on mine and Jonathan Crow and John Fornoff's name.
15: You know, another in-joke that fans might enjoy knowing about is the mention of Ken's Burger Den in the episode The Unraveling. So what's your connection to that, and how did Ken's Burger Den even make it into a script?
18: Yeah, well, I was working with Kathy Waringa on that script, and I'm from Idaho. I grew up in the Boise, Idaho area, and I was feeling pretty homesick, and I thought that it would be fun to give a little bit of a tribute to my hometown. And so my very first job when I was 15 was flipping burgers at Ken's Burger Den.
15: Nice.
18: And so we were actually, there was a fast food restaurant in the script, and I asked Kathy if she'd change it to Ken's Burger Den so that I could at least have a connection to home in that script.
15: And so how are those burgers at Ken's?
18: You know, it no longer exists. I've driven past when I'm visiting home, and it's some Mediterranean restaurant now, so...
15: You obviously love audio just from talking with you. It's just, you know, evident. Now, we understand you also have a unique collection of things related to audio. What is that?
18: I do. It's interesting. I do love audio, but I'm very visually oriented at the same time. And I love graphic design and different things. And so since I started in radio when I was 16, that's kind of what I grew up with. And so I love the history of radio. I love the 30s and the 40s and the design from those years. And so I started collecting old microphones from that
15: cool
18: period. You know, the big chrome, very cool microphones that you see on in old photographs and old movies. So I started collecting those over the years. And in fact, there's a fun story from Passages. in all the crowd scenes I did, I actually used several different people. So I didn't just use that college group. I also used some other tourist groups. And one guy came back to my office and saw my collection, and we talked about it a little bit. And about 3 weeks later, there was a box with my name on it up in the mailroom, and I went up and got it. And that guy had gone back home and dug through his attic and found an old microphone that he knew was up there, stuck it in a box, and mailed it to me.
15: Oh, that's cool. That's really nice. Cool. Yeah.
17: You know, Corey Burton has been in a number of episodes. Of course, Crying Brian Dern, Walter Shakespeare, and in Passages, he played Fletcher. Is it true that you would just call him up once in a while and just to chat about microphones together?
18: Yeah, we definitely share a passion there. Corey is a renowned voiceover guy in Los Angeles, and he is everywhere. Once you get to know his voice, you hear him on TV, you know, everywhere. So he is renowned to be one of the guys who carries his own microphone with him to sessions. So he'll show up, and it's in a little case, and he'll insist that he use his own mic because he likes how his voice sounds on that mic. So he and I just kind of clicked on the microphone front. So yeah, we used to call each other and just chat microphones for a while.
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0: Judges chapter 14 and 15 tells of Samson, whose great strength was often undermined by his impulses and pride. Though God used him to deliver Israel, the story reveals how fragile human power is when it is not guided by faith and wisdom. In St. John chapter 7, verse 14 to 44, the crowds marvel at Jesus' teaching, questioning how he could speak with such authority. Unlike Samson's reliance on physical might, Jesus demonstrates that true power flows from doing the Father's will. Proverbs chapter 11, verse 29 to 31, and chapter 12, verse 1 to 7, reinforce this theme. Folly and wickedness lead to ruin, but wisdom and righteousness establish life. Strength without wisdom falters, but the way of the righteous endures because it is rooted in God. We are called to place our trust not in human strength, but in the wisdom of God revealed in Christ. Today, ask the Holy Spirit to guide you in His wisdom so that your strength is directed toward His purposes. Our scripture reading for today is Judges chapters 14 and 15, St. John chapter 7, verse 14 to 44, and Proverbs chapter 11, verse 29 to 31, and Proverbs chapter 12, verse 1 to 7. This is Bishop Bonaparte praying that you have a blessed day.
1: Grenada, arise. The sound of revival is calling this nation once again. The New Testament Church of God, Grenada, proudly presents its 66th Annual National Convention 2026. 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Come hungry for God. Come ready for breakthrough. Come expecting the fire of the Holy Spirit to move in a mighty way. Revival is not coming. Revival is here. The New Testament Church of God, Grenada, 66th Annual National Convention 2026. Don't miss it.
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0: Welcome to Dubai. Welcome to the Dubai City Church. We love you and we thank the Lord that the Lord has sent you to us. So come and share the word of God with us.
1: Hallelujah.
2: Hallelujah.
1: Blessed be the name of the Lord. Thank you so much for your kindness and thank you for the birthday wishes. There are many more years to come. In Jesus' name. Praise be to God. Thank you. Thank you so much. I'm blessed and honored to be here with you, my dear brother Ashish Thomas. I have heard a lot about the church here. I know about his dedication and his wife's dedication to the gospel of Jesus Christ. And when the invitation came and the opportunity arose, here I am. I couldn't stay away from you. Thank you very, very much. I'm blessed and I'm privileged to be here among you. God bless you all. And above all, Jesus is here. Hallelujah. He's the King of Kings and the Lord of Lords. We serve a mighty God. Hallelujah. You may be seated. Thank you very much. My background is German. I am a German national. My ancestors come from the east in Germany, which is thickly wooded. I'm talking of pre-war times. And my family didn't serve God at all. They didn't know the Lord. One day as a young man, I studied the family album, the family tree, and discovered that my ancestors were ungodly people, except for my grandfather and my father. So I said to my father, how did God break into the Bonnke family? And the story my father told me struck me. He said in 1922, my grandfather was very, very sick. He had a disease sensitive to touch, rheumatism or gout or who knows what. But every time he had to move or was touched, he screamed. He was writhing in pain. There was no hope. There was no help. There was no medical help. And they didn't know Jesus. And the whole village could hear him scream day and night, year after year. And then in 1922, a miracle happened. An American missionary lost his way in the forest and came to the village. And instead of complaining that he had lost his way, his first question was, is there anybody sick in this village? Oh yes, they said, here's somebody very sick, right here in the Bonnke house. When that man, his name was Louis Graff, entered the house of my ancestors, he entered it like a burning torch. He preached the gospel. My grandfather and my grandmother received Jesus Christ. And then he said, the Holy Spirit has sent me for a demonstration of the power of God. He took my grandfather by the hand and said, in the name of Jesus, rise up and walk. Heavenly power flowed through my grandfather. He jumped out of bed, shaking like a prisoner watching his prison walls fall. And his chains were struck off his aching body. He touched his wrists. They were no more thick and swollen. They were supple like those of a young man. He started to cry. He started to jump. He started to run. He embraced his wife. They wept together and rejoiced. And the missionary said, I'm not finished yet. You still need to receive the Holy Spirit. And instead of giving them a long teaching, he had no time to give a long teaching. He laid hands on them and both broke forth speaking in new tongues as the Holy Spirit gave them utterance. Hallelujah! I was born 18 years later. Because of that happening, I was born to spirit-filled, born-again parents. Yeah. And I feel when that man entered the house of my ancestors, the Holy Spirit put the thread through my needle. God always prepares things with a long arm. We may not know it, but he does. And I feel in my heart the same Holy Spirit is here to thread many other needles. Hallelujah! My father was a pastor. I grew up in a godly home. I got saved when I was 9. When I was 10, the Holy Spirit spoke to me that one day I would preach the gospel in Africa. I'd never seen an African, never. There in North Germany, there were no Africans at all when I was a kid. I saw one, the first African I saw in the United Kingdom when I was 19 years of age. And I ran to him and I asked him, please, may I have a picture with you? I still got that picture. I was very disappointed when he told me he came from the West Indies. But it was good enough. I had that call from God. A year later, Jesus filled me with the Holy Spirit. And then through my teenage years, it was the hand of the Lord that guided me until I was old enough to be accepted at the theological seminary. And then finally, we went to Africa. And when I arrived in Africa, I found it a very tough place. Nobody wanted to listen to me. I realized Africa had not been waiting for me. Sometimes I preached to 5 people. I was absolutely despaired. I said, where are the effects of the glorious gospel of Jesus Christ? This cannot be it. To cut it all short, one night I had a dream. I dreamt I saw the whole continent of Africa in form of a map, with all the islands around, Madagascar and the like. And I saw how the whole continent of Africa became washed in the precious blood of Jesus. I heard a voice cry. I'm sure it was the voice of the Holy Spirit. Africa shall be saved. Yeah. Africa shall be saved. Yeah. I woke up, I jumped out of bed. I said, Africa shall be saved. I'm struggling in this tiny country called Lesotho. Can't get 5 people together. And now I hear a whole continent is to get saved. And then I noticed something. I made all these my little plans for Jesus. I had to fast and pray a lot to get his blessing for my plans. And now I realized God had another set of plans. And I realized, if I leave my own plans and I connect with his plans can never fail. Yeah. I left Lesotho, I moved to South Africa, right next to that international airport. I went to Botswana for the first meeting, for the first gospel crusade, because Africa was to get saved. That's, to cut the long story short, that stadium shocked me. I prayed, oh Lord, please fill that stadium. Only one church was prepared to cooperate with me, and the pastor said he had 40 people. 40. And my mind played tricks on me. I already saw myself with 40 people in the national stadium. He said to me, what do you need the stadium for? For 40 people? You can come to my church. I said, God spoke to me. And he told me to rent or hire that national stadium. The first night there were 100 people. Was more than 40, come on. I know for sure because I counted 10 times. From left to right and then from right to left and from front to back and back to front. But 100 is 100 if you count the heads and not the fingers. 100. I took the Bible, I started to preach. Suddenly, I had preached about 10 minutes. Somebody jumped up and shouted, I've just been healed. Wow. I thought by myself, this is funny. I haven't preached about healing. I learned my first lesson, and this was the lesson. I think Jesus oftentimes can't wait until we have finished with our boring sermons. He itches to do great things here in Dubai. Yeah! Hallelujah. That night, 4 people got healed. A blind woman saw, a cripple danced. A few days later, that stadium was packed. It was packed. I learned so many lessons, you have no idea. I have no time to tell you that. But I mean, I've learned so much in the very first crusade that I had. For the first time, I saw 3,000 people jump up, running forward, crying tears of repentance to receive salvation and forgiveness of their sins. That's what only the Holy Spirit can do. I call the Holy Spirit the master evangelist. Because Jesus said that he and only he, the Holy Spirit, convicts of sin, righteousness, and judgment. We can't do this. But when we preach the gospel, the Holy Spirit is in it. He is the hand in the glove of the preached gospel. All right, well, I experienced the first outpouring of the Holy Spirit. The Lord said to me one night in the stadium, tomorrow I want you to pray for the baptism in the Holy Spirit. I protested. I said, Lord, this is for a prayer meeting, not for a stadium gathering. The Lord rebuked me and he gave me a reason why it was for the stadium. He said, because in the last days, my spirit on all flesh. And if God means what he says, and he always means what he says, There is no church big enough. Amen. No church. All flesh. That's God's idea. We have to adjust our thinking. Align it with the Word of God. And then you will see how the Holy Spirit is going to lift you from face to face. He will be your glory and the lifter of your head. Amen. Hallelujah. After the first crusade, I went to the next one. There, for the first time in my life, I saw we had 30,000 people in one meeting. The next crusade, in Cape Town, South Africa. For the first time in my life, I preached to 75,000 people in one meeting. I said to my wife, I was so overwhelmed. I said to my wife, I think this is God's maximum. And then the Holy Spirit rebuked me in my heart. He said to me, God has no maximum. He's omnipotent. Amen. He's omniscient. Amen. Our mighty, almighty God. Amen. From Cape Town, I went to Blantyre, Malawi. For the first time in my life, I preached to 150,000 people in one meeting. God began to shake cities, and then he began to shake nations. I went to Nairobi, Kenya, Uhuru Park, Bwana Asifiwe Sana. Any echo? And 200,000 people were there in one meeting. The state president came. They phoned me 1 hour before the meeting started. The state president is going to come. President Arap Moi. I said, he's most welcome, but I haven't got a chair to offer for him. We're all standing. They said, don't you worry, he'll bring his own chairs. The state president was so moved by what he saw in that meeting, he commanded that all television and all radio channels were carrying my meetings live across the whole of East Africa. Amen. Are you interested to hear this testimony first? Wow. I was so blessed. Now, from Nairobi, I flew across to Nigeria. Nigerians, my favorite people. I flew to the city of Kaduna. For the first time in my life, I preached to 500,000 people. Half a million. I couldn't believe it. But it was a fact. God was now washing Africa with the redeeming blood of Jesus Christ, the Son of God. One night, when I made an altar call, I kid you not, there were 90% of the people who wanted to receive Jesus Christ as their Savior. 90%, over 90%. I was so moved when we as team were in the hotel trying to eat dinner. I couldn't eat. I was still filled with the glory of God. I said to my team, do you know what I feel inside of me? They said, tell us. He said, tonight I got a feeling that if Jesus keeps saving souls at this rate, I think One day the devil is going to sit alone in hell. Hallelujah! Hallelujah! I know this is theologically not correct, but I wished it was. I'll tell you why. Because hell was not made for man. Hell was made for Satan and his angels. That's what the Bible tells us. So when I say what I now say, I want you to know that I'm not swearing. I say to

0: σου η αλαλαμπάσα μου. The crusade meetings began to keep growing. 700,000, 800,000, 1,000,000. 1,250,000 in the city of Ibadan. In one meeting. Then we came to Lagos. For the first time in my life, I preached to a crowd of 1,600,000. Right to the horizon. We have loudspeakers, you can believe me. We have the best PA system anyone can have. It goes miles. I preach the gospel in hi-fi. Hallelujah. That night I had a revelation. Every time I make an altar call for sinners to be saved, I have tens of thousands of counselors in the crowd. That night when 1.6 million people were there, we had 200,000 of them were counselors. We had 30,000 ushers. We had 10,000 police and they got all saved. Amen. That night, when someone wants to receive Jesus as their Savior, they get a follow-up booklet called Now That You Are Saved. That becomes a bridge from the field into the local churches. I'm a great believer in the church. Evangelism must always lead into the church. If not, it's just a show. We counted those cards that night of people who had completed this decision. 1,093,000. One meeting. Hallelujah. We serve a mighty God. I suddenly realized, in one meeting, Jesus did more than in the 20 years before when I arrived. In one meeting. The gospel is the power of God. And when the gospel is preached, it becomes an event. Somebody said to me, Your Bible is not good news, he said. News I see on television at noon. Your Bible is good history. It's good history. Why is the word of God called, the gospel is called good news? Because when it is preached, it happens. When the gospel is preached, it becomes an event. And people get saved. Their curses get broken. Chains are cut off. Marriages come back together again. The sick are healed. And they say, it's news. It happened now. Hallelujah. I'm an evangelist. I preach the ABC of the gospel and I'm proud of it. It doesn't mean that I don't know the XYZ. I do. But evangelists preach the ABC because they have to lead the people from where they are into the arms of Jesus. Through the narrow door into the kingdom of God. Isn't that true? Well, I'm telling you, What God has done is amazing. In the last 10 years, I'm speaking from the year 2000 to 2009, we had 55 million registered decisions for Jesus Christ. 55 million. Oh, hallelujah! $55 million. I told that in Switzerland at a pastor's conference in Switzerland. I said, Jesus saved 55 million people in 10 years. And the Swiss said to me, Brother Bonky, that is Africa. This is Switzerland. I said, well, you are contradicting scripture, I said to them. They said to me, which scripture? I said, John 3, verse 16. There it says, for God so loved the world. I say, you Swiss have now to tell me whether Switzerland is part of that world. John 3, 16. I said, if Jesus can save 55 million souls in 10 years in Africa, he could save Switzerland one Saturday afternoon. Amen! Amen. I want to make you hungry. Hungry for God and for the Holy Spirit. Hungry to go when Jesus says go. Because Jesus doesn't sit with sitters, but he goes with goers. And he works with workers. Go into all the world and preach the gospel to every creature. We've got to get moving. And he will move with us. Isn't that true? Wow, I've got more to tell you, but I think I better start with the preaching. Are you blessed?
1: Yes.
0: Hallelujah. What touches my heart here tonight, and I believe the Lord wants me to speak about this, is how progressively the Lord changed my own understanding of his word. He gave me secrets, which are actually no secrets, but I had never seen it, and I had never heard it preached. And when I was in the school of the Holy Spirit, and he began to teach me, I was a totally different man. And I wished I could take every one of you by your hand and lead you from B to C, or from C to D. And you know the alphabet is long, but there is a Z. There's a Z. And the Lord will bless you. The alphabet of God is from Omega. From Alpha to Omega. Amen. Amen. The beginning and the end. I'm turning to Matthew. I told you already about this. The guy who said the Bible is good history, not good news. And you heard me say what I said to him. Somebody else came to me and a boy of 17 or so, still at high school. He pointed to my Bible when I came out of a meeting and he said to me, preacher, I don't like your book. I said, why not? He said, your book is 2,000 years old. I didn't tell him it's actually older. He said, your book is 2,000 years old and I am 17. He said, I don't like to live by such an antique book. I live today. I want to be modern. There are different rules today. I want to be modern. Ah, I love young people. I've got 8 grandchildren. I put my arm around him, his shoulder. The sun was shining. I said, young man, have a look at the sun. I said, the sun is also, he's actually very much older than 2,000 years. I said, the sun is much older than 2,000 years. But although the sun is so old, very old, it is very hot. I said, and the Bible is very old, but it is very powerful. Amen. Praise God. Now I lost my scripture again. Matthew 28, the last verses of this wonderful gospel. And this is what it says. I read from verse 18, and Jesus came and spoke to them, saying, all authority has been given to me in heaven and on earth. Go therefore and make disciples of all nations, baptizing them in the name of the Father and of the Son and of the Holy Spirit, teaching them to observe all.
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2: 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It's your boy, God St. Bernard from the Money Talk. 2 Timothy 1:7 says, "For God had not given us a spirit of fear, but of power and of love and of a sound mind." 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
1: Now, maybe you have more sense than to race cars. I'm Mickey Carter, and the first time I was in a car race, my friend was driving and crashed his dad's new car. And the second time, I was driving and I entered a stock car race on my own by slipping through the gate and just going for it. Oh, I love the adrenaline rush, and I raced for years in spite of accidents, in spite of seeing a man die a horrible death on the track. What if that had been me, I wondered. My grandmother tried to get me to quit racing. As I was heading out to the track, she'd sit by the door and read the Bible aloud. Now, I knew there was a God, you know, from the awesome things that I saw in nature, but I didn't understand when people talked about a personal savior. Then, I fell in love with a girl who would date me, but only by going to church. Every Sunday, that's where we went.

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0: This is John Jenkins for Teaching Missions International. Welcome to our encore broadcast of Dave's Devotion for today. In today's devotion, we are not those who have no hope. Dave concludes his series on God's grace and help in times of grief and sorrow. And now, Dave's Devotion. Over the past week, we've been dealing with the topic of grief. We all have grief. Everyone suffers loss. But how can followers of Jesus handle these painful losses? Sometimes we can be so weighed down by our grief that we lose sight of the calling, direction, hope, and joy that God wants us to experience in this life. We saw that we must accept our grief, avoid getting stuck in the past, and press forward, using our own grief experiences to help others in practical ways as they struggle with their own. Today, let's finish up this series with a final consideration from two New Testament passages. 1 Thessalonians 4:13 and 14. Our friends, we want you to know the truth about those who have died, so that you will not be sad, as those who have no hope. We believe that Jesus died and rose again, so we believe that God will bring with Jesus, when he returns, those who have died believing in him. From Matthew 5:4, happy are those who mourn. God will comfort them. When my dad passed away in 1981, my great aunt Gladys Dooley told me, David, I know the pain is sharp now, but God will help you. And after a while, your pain will be replaced by the joy of happy memories. Gladys is now gone too, but I've often thought of her words, and they have helped me get through some difficult days. In the midst of sorrow and the searing pain of loss, today's passages highlight the most important thing of all. When we are grieving, you and I can turn to God for help, and he will help us through it. In today's first passage, Paul reminds us that we must not allow grief and sorrow to overwhelm us. He says that we can be sad, but not like those who have no hope. Then Paul continues, we believe that Jesus died and rose again, so we believe that God will bring with Jesus, when he returns, those who have died believing in him. Wow, that's us. In the second passage, Jesus makes this promise, happy are those who mourn. God will comfort them. I know this to be true from personal experience. I have lost my mom and dad. I've lost my sister. I've lost friends to suicide, faced the deaths of many beloved relatives, co-workers, and friends. On each of these occasions, when I turned to God, he met me in a deeper and more intimate way. Our relationship with Jesus becomes infinitely stronger when we allow him to comfort us in our sorrow. In fact, there's an intimacy with Christ that only comes when he walks with us in the valleys of our pain and grief. Today, you may be dealing with the loss of a loved one. It may be a recent loss, or it may be a continuing pain that you just can't shake. If so, let me encourage you to lean into Jesus. I promise you, and he promises you, he will help you through it. And that is very good news. Thanks for listening. For full transcripts and replays of all devotions, visit teachmi.com/Dave. And please, join us again on Monday.
1: 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Drink lots of water. Diabetes can be especially hard on pregnant women because the disease can affect both mother and her unborn child. Women with diabetes are also more likely to have a heart attack at a younger age than women without diabetes. This is Nutrition Hints by the Grenada Food and Nutrition Council. You can have a healthy pregnancy after being diagnosed with type 1 or type 2 diabetes. However, it is important to manage your condition before and during pregnancy to avoid complications. When you're pregnant, blood glucose travels through the placenta to the baby. Babies require energy from glucose just as you do. However, babies are at risk for birth defects if your glucose levels are too high. Transferring high blood sugar to unborn babies puts them at risk for cognitive impairments, developmental delays, and high blood pressure. If you're planning to have a baby, it's best to get your blood glucose levels close to your target range before you get pregnant. Many women develop diabetes in the late stages of pregnancy. This is referred to as gestational diabetes and may require hospitalization so that their diet can be regulated and blood sugars closely monitored. During pregnancy, the way your body uses insulin changes and you'll naturally become more resistant to insulin to help provide your baby with more glucose. 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When that happens, you'll have too much sugar in your blood, leading to gestational diabetes. If you have gestational diabetes, maintaining a healthy, balanced diet may help you manage your symptoms without needing medication. In our next program, we'll delve deeper into gestational diabetes. Until next time, the Grenada Food and Nutrition Council reminds you to eat, look, and feel well. I am Lichelle Murray.
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3: Well, greetings in the Triune Deity, whose we are and whom we serve. Oh, we just thank God for another blessed afternoon, Tuesday afternoon. It's really cool outside. And, you know, we thank God for his continued grace over our country and over our island. So we're shouting you out here from the Threshing Flow Helpline. Of course, that's how we do it. We thresh anxiety. In a world full of mental health issues, we have to take a moment to thresh from, whether it is in the diaspora or here, right here on the island, in the Caribbean somewhere. Please take a moment, share the life, and do join us. You will not regret. We are continuing our dialogue here on the Fallen Princess. That's the book written by Pastor Ruth Roberts on the effects of rape and rape. All right, so we are going to be digging into some more of the fine-tuning aspects of it and the effects of rape today. So let me ask Pastor Ruth to greet us as we begin our program this evening.
4: Hello, everyone, and welcome to this program as we continue to delve into the journey of the Fallen Princess. 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If you have questions, if you have comments, you know, you can leave your comments and questions on whatever platform that you are viewing from. So it's such a pleasure to be here once again.
3: 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Mm-hmm. And of course, you know, we are shouting out that our people, they keep us on the air, support the local gospel station. We are very proud of the station. And of course, those behind the scene, they are working tirelessly to make this happen. So whatever you can do to support Hope 103.1 FM, and we're also on 94.1 FM. So in some parts where you get a little switch to huff, you know, just switch to the next frequency. And of course you can watch us via YouTube and Facebook as well. So yes, we're going into the book, or we're digging into chapter 21 for those who may not have been with us for the last couple of weeks and wondering what book, what are you talking about? Of course, it's The Fallen Princess, Bound Only by Silence, Breaking the Chain of Sexual Violence. And this book is local. And of course, Pastor Ruth is going to introduce us. But even before we begin, we want to say that our upcoming Fun Fest, Fun Day, IPA Fun Day is up 4th of June. Yes, that's a holiday. And we're inviting all of our IPA churches out there and even churches that support us as partners to join us. We're hoping to do so at the Good Hope Playing Field. So that's up and coming. So keep your fingers crossed there. And let's have a wonderful time as an IPA body, fellowshipping together and enjoying a wonderful time, especially with our young people, so that they can celebrate Jesus where they are. So we just wanted to shout out that just before we end. Of course, we shouted all of the pastors and congregation of IPA. We have Aptitude, we have Perfect Sanctuary, House of Prayer Sanctuary, Kingdom Missions House, and of course, Living Water Sanctuary. And we want to big up all the churches and the members of IPA Grenada. Yes, yes, yes, yes.
4: Amen. Big up IP. Well, thank you, Bishop Esther. Today we are going to talk about, the topic is really continuing on the impact of rape and how it affects people in various walks of life and different ways and different types of experiences, and just helping us to understand sometimes it's for you, sometimes it's for someone you know, sometimes it's for someone you are interacting with and you do not even know. You know, but at the end of the day, we want to be able to, you know, to share with you all of the elements of what the Lord has laid upon our heart when it comes to rape and sexual assault. I know in particular, it might not be a topic that people like talking about, and some people tend to push it aside, even victims and persons who know victims, because there is a kind of silence, a kind of shame, a kind of that surrounds it. But we just want to break that silence, and we want to be able to talk about the issue as a real issue, because it affects us physically, spiritually, emotionally, and otherwise. So for the persons who are still struggling, even if I have not been affected in a direct way, persons around me, we are rubbing off on each other and we do feel the impact. So it's about just breaking the silence. Today we're going to talk about rape as a stalker. Right, that's the title of chapter 21, Rape is a Stalker. And for those of you who know what a stalker is someone might have had an interest, or somehow, for one reason or the other, wants to just trail a person wherever that person goes. Whatever time that person goes in, the person will, you know, literally, you know, stalk them, as they say, walk behind them, run behind them, drive behind them, whatever, in order to be able to catch up with that person again, right? So rape has the power to wound us so deeply that it sets victim on a lifelong journey towards wholeness. And I want to pause a little bit, because many persons do not understand that just one experience of rape, sexual assault, touch, group, whatever, you know, can set a person off track, because rape has the unique ability to be able to get on the inside, as if it's getting at the soul, and it changes the emotions, changes the mindset, changes the way they think, you know, the way they feel about themselves, you know, how they interact with others, things they love, things they'll hate. So one experience, right, can set a person on a lifelong journey, and hopefully for that person, of healing. Because once the silence is broken and the journey has begun, you know, it's the beginning of the story. And then as that person walks towards healing, there are so many different effects that we have to cover. So we can see the journey that for some never is complete before they self-destruct. For some people, they go on the journey to healing, but some people never ever recover. You know, Bishop, I'm not sure we could pause there a little bit, because one person thinking, okay, they just want to have another person. And whether it's a child, whether it's an adult, a male or female, and because of that person's lust or whatever other reason, that person will just, you know, abuse that person in that way. But when that experience is over, it is not over for the victim.
3: Yes, of course. And you know, I keep saying that sex is not just a physical act in itself. It, of course, it is tied into a whole new dimension of authority and power and control, which is tied into our creative function. And when we abuse, you know, anything that you misuse, you will find problems that you're creating for yourself, because if something is designed to function this way or a particular way and you use it to do something else, you know, you can cause a lot of damage. And sometimes we do not take time to appreciate the level of damage that can be done when we misuse, you know, these sexual ability, or I don't know if I want to say ability, but sexual desires that have been put inside of us. Because look at the effect, and this is not just one person's narrative, or this is not just an inference that we are making, but this is a reality, this is a fact, right? That we do not. I was even talking to somebody recently, and I was saying to them, even in the sexual act itself, right, because of the nature of how this thing impacts the whole body, right, even the experience is not meant to last very long, right, because you'll kill yourself, literally. And I was saying to the person, do we really take time to research that? You know, we take all kind of enhancing drugs and aphrodisiacs,

0: some animals like the frog, when they mate, they literally die. Okay? Mm-hmm. And so it's not just a physical act in itself, and the longevity of it is really what we call a green light or a red light or white or a white flag to say to you, this is as much as you can take. If you try to extend beyond that, you will die. Literally, you will die. So, and a lot of people don't understand this science, okay? Because you didn't learn that on the streets. The street wouldn't teach you that. Your partner on the side would not teach you that. Even most people don't even know that science. Mm-hmm. Yeah.
1: But I would angle.
0: That's why you have built up phase, okay? Where we call that what? Romance or intimacy. That phase is very important. Okay, the body, the mind, psychologically and physiologically, because it's hormones that's been activated, right? And stimulated. So even in that, we call, phase, but that build up phase, right? That phase where you get in the mood, so to speak, right? It's very important. So when we short circuit that and we just jump ahead, you know, it's like we're pulling the trigger before your aim. So it's important to realize that the whole process, the whole act is a process and not just a one-off, one instance reality, because God has wired the body so much, and on both fronts, even the female as well, to prepare itself, okay, before you reach the resolution stage where, and even at the resolution stage, that's why most men, even in history and stories and you'll find they are most vulnerable at that point of resolution, right? So they have to take a rest. Most times they will sleep. Most times they will phase out. they can't make the grade, so to speak, right? Because they have to recoup back for, even if it's 5 minutes, they have to recoup their bodies because of how God wires it. And so the ignorance of even how our body function and the processes, that is why so much damage is created when it is done outside. You understand what I'm saying? Mm. Yes.
1: Yeah, well, I mean, that's it. That's exactly it. In fact, the way the body functions, whether it's for sexual intercourse or any other function, there is always a preparation stage.
0: Yeah.
1: And even when we go to eat, when we put food in our mouth, mm-hmm. the very act of chewing that food,
0: right,
1: is preparing the food to have be palatable, to have the right consistency,
0: right,
1: so that it is able to go down into, you know, the different compartment of the stomach,
0: right,
1: and be able to broken down further. In fact, they say digestion is supposed to begin in the mouth.
0: Yeah.
1: And the truth is that we do not chew our food long enough for that process to
0: happen.
1: So that's why we end up with,
0: yes,
1: all kinds of other, you know, other ailments, because the food is not properly chewed. That's why the teeth is hard. That's why we have the tongue that will, you know, kind of create the peristaltic motion. We'll begin the process just allowing the food to be chewed over and over until it almost turns liquid. Then it can go down into it. So the body is supposed to prepare the stomach to receive the food, and then it will take care of the acid, it will take care of the alkaline, it will kind of separate everything. The design of the body is just amazing, and every time we go contrary to the natural design of the body, it has not just physical, but psychological and emotional effects as well. So in the same way, when the body is meant to be prepared for sex in a certain way, when rape happens, a lot of the time, that process is
0: short-circuited.
1: So it affects every other area of the body, especially emotionally and otherwise. So there is a struggle, there is a resistance, there is pain, there is tearing, there is, you know, like, I mean, if we have to really, I mean, paint the picture, you know, so it's almost like you're taking something that is supposed to take its time to stretch,
0: stretch it like a rubber band,
1: stretched, right? And then you're stretching it beyond the limit. And sometimes it's rough, sometimes it's very violent, and so on. And so that, for some people, they go through, like, you know, reenactments at night, and, you know, and dreams, and, you know, it's like a torture for some people. And some people go through that process over and over, sometimes in their mind. Some people even get up hysterical. Some people even go through, you know, panting and, you know, hyperventilating and all of that, even just thinking about the experience. So this is not something that we can take very lightly. And if it happens to a child, imagine
0: a child,
1: what that can do to that child. You know, if it happens to an adult, it is bad. You know, if it happens to a child, you understand how that works.
0: Because, I mean,
1: sometimes
0: it's
1: if a big, like an adult male or female, you know, interrupted this child's system. I remember some time ago, there was a young woman who got raped, a little girl. And the doctor said that the rape ruptured some of the organ systems of her body, you know. So this is not something that is to be taken lightly. So we understand that the effects of rape go far beyond the physical. Apart from some, maybe the body might be healed, you know, but the emotional wounds and the fear and all the things that came along with it.
0: I think this is important for people to know, because sometimes you tell people about rape or you tell them about sex, but you never really educate people. Because as I wanted to go back to the cycle, the sexual intercourse is a cycle, right? So you have the excitement phase or the arousal phase, and then you have the plateau, you have the orgasm, and then you have the resolution. So you have basically four stages where there's the excitement. The excitement is important to prepare the body. Like, for example, we say, like, the women vagina has elasticity, and though it has elasticity to expand or whatever, it has to prepare for expansion. So it doesn't just expand automatically. Even when you're making a baby, right, and the cervix have to dilate, right, it takes a period of time for the cervix to dilate, sometimes like an entire week for the cervix to dilate. In other words, that the capacity and the vagina to expand enough so that that child could be expelled. So imagine if because even in the arousal stage, something happened that prepares the vagina. For example, you have lubrications that happen. So the vagina releases this liquid, right? Something like, you know, like mucus. And that mucus helps lubricate the vagina so that that vagina is ready for penetration. And it also happens with the penis as well, right? Because that's why some people have to use all kinds of lubricants, they have to use all kinds of, you know, augments to prepare the body, because we rush things or we just, you know, do things and we break the phases, right? So, because the plateau phase is a place where you're preparing the for penetration, which is intercourse, right? And then you have the orgasm, which a lot of people don't even know what the orgasm is, right? The orgasm, and then you have the resolution. So the orgasm is that enjoyment time, and then you have the release, what we call orgasm, right? It's too long for them. You know, they get excited quickly.
2: I think what happens is that the time frame is important.
0: The time frame
2: and
0: is
2: building important. A momentum is important, and that is mental in a vast majority of the case. So the mind has to be in alignment with, you know, with a desire, what the body wants,
0: the
2: and the mind will tell the body. No, so then the brain will stimulate the necessary, you know, secretions to, like, almost like an inviting experience, so that when the body both the excitement and time came together, yes, then you have a really smooth expression of what the both persons want. So I think at the end of the day, rape now, you know, contravenes that, right? So it comes without preparation, without acceptance, without desire.
0: Yeah, right.
2: Well, I shouldn't say without desire, because desire might be on one side.
0: Yeah.
2: You know, and it's kind of like a stolen experience.
0: Why it's mutual pleasuring, mm-hmm, because it's not just individual.
2: It's supposed to be neutral.
0: Because,
2: yes,
0: as you say, if I do not consent, it means my body is not going to fall in alignment. Mm-hmm. And so there's a lot of times where even, you know, male counterpart, they don't really enjoy themselves. Even if they, you know, their wives say, well, okay, you know, I'm not ready yet, or they might not be ready, and they still proceed, they still will be cheated of the, mm-hmm, full measure of the enjoyment, because the woman's mind is not ready, or her mind is not in alignment. Or that's why rape is the impact of the violation, because you're breaking the consent, you're breaking the agreement, mm-hmm, that is very needed, you know, for that whole process to take place.
2: Right, and
0: you're fighting too much. Mm-hmm. When you're not supposed to be fighting, because this person is like, you know, a mannequin, and you just, right? So that has to happen on both levels. That's why sex is mutual pleasuring, and not just, and of course we know the demonic element of that.
2: Mm-hmm.
0: It's going to break everything that God has designed,
2: mm-hmm,
0: for self-pleasure, right? For, you know, individualism, right? Because a lot of the case is just the person trying to just release themselves. It's about them. It's about their enjoyment. It's about their pleasure. It's about their, by the other person is just the, you know, the guinea pig, so to speak.
2: Hmm.
0: And it's sad, because I believe that in our culture, even our Christian culture, we don't go to those levels of understanding, right? How the whole process works and why God created it this way. Okay, because as I say, if you rush it too much, you'll kill yourself.

0: at the stalking aspect of rape, because it seemed to me that when a person would have gotten raped at a point in time in their life, almost like there is a kind of aura, something like that. I call it a stench, like the dogs and heat, and somehow it follows them for some reason. So like in the book, she said that there seemed to be a spiritual intelligence, like a transmission network where familiar spirits are assigned stalking duties based on prior or past experiences. Right, the mastermind behind it all is Satan. Mm-hmm. His strategy is deception, to convince you that what happened has changed who you are, or that you are no longer who God created you to be. And this is a lie, straight, as my mom would say, straight from the pit of hell.
1: Yeah, but I mean, so let's talk about this. Bible is clear when it talks about, in I think it's Romans, was it 6 or 7, where it speaks to the idea of being one with Baal. And he was talking about sexual unions, because it also creates a spiritual connection. So if the spiritual connection is with not within God's ordained order, then it is going to be demonically aligned. That is why in the occult, one of the most prevalent things that happen in the occult, more than spells and whatever else, is sexual orgies. If you go back in history for millennia, every society basically struggles along the line of sexual exploitation, sexual pleasure, because there's a pleasure that comes with it, but there's also a spiritual connection that also comes with it. So this is where Satan now comes and aligns, because you say if you are one with Baal, and he was looking at, you know, the context of being one with Baal, which is the idol worship cult, and the God of heaven, right? And once you're united sexually, there is also not just there's a biological thing that happens with reproduction, but there's also a spiritual reproduction that takes place. So that is why demons are transferred, you know, we may not be able to prove that in the Bible, but demons are transferred through sexual experiences, right? More than anything else, right? And so that is why when we look at the stalking aspect of it, right? How do I proved that one time, right? We were looking at the book, and we were reading. I was just reading something, and nobody wasn't reading it. I was reading it. I didn't tell nobody reading it. And then I see certain things play out, and I say, wow, this has to be a spiritual collection. I proved that how it connected, because nobody. So if you decide now you just go and watch pornography, and you sit down and you watch a whole night of pornography, bet your bottom dollar somebody else on the other end is going to find you. That spirit is going to find you, right? All of a sudden, that person will connect with you. They don't even know you was where you were. They wasn't in your house. But it's a spiritual, as we say, trail that follows you. And all of a sudden, that person is getting excited when they are on you, just for no reason.
0: So going back to the principle of preparation, yes, it is the same principle.
1: Same principle.
0: If, like the
1: same principle. They're getting ready for.
0: Right. So like once you're ready for a particular experience,
1: you leave yourself vulnerable.
0: Like you would, the person who has that experience to offer will be drawn to you. Yes. And that is universal.
1: Yes.
0: Right? That is universal. So, Buddha, but Buddha. It was a phrase which says when the student is ready, the teacher will arrive.
1: Right.
0: So it's like that same principle of preparation, it comes, because God is a God of order.
1: Yes.
0: And he does everything in order. So whatever principles that are used, because remember, principles is just like the basis upon which, you know,
1: everything works, operates, you know, laws and nature.
0: Right. So once the principle is there, it works in any situation, in any environment. So if you spend your time feeding on things that are not good, you spend your time feeding on, you know, social media, especially like you said, pornography, whatever other material, you will notice even an algorithm of the internet itself. It's like you'd realize that you'll be thinking about something, maybe talking about

0: something and it pops up, like some subject of it pops up in one of the social media posts, or somehow you wonder, well, I was just talking about that some time ago. That's the same principle. You are ready to receive the information, right? So that it's almost like it's drawn from wherever it is, and it comes to you in the same way. Whenever someone has experienced rape, for some reason, right, it seems like people are drawn to them in the same kind of a way, especially if it is a situation where it was not dealt with, it was not spoken about, forgiveness didn't happen, like, you know, the thing is still raw, and it's almost like the scent goes out somewhere to tell the person, okay, this person is familiar with this, you know, and if I want it, come to that person, because that person has the capacity to give it unto me. And
1: because I want to make a point here because when we go back to God's creation in Genesis, right? When God made man, right? God gave man and said, okay, name the animals, okay? So all of the animals, they had mates. So female dog, female cat, male cat, and so forth. And the Bible says, for Adam, there was not a suitable helper. Right? Now, if you look again in nature, we had an experience recently with a ram goat. This person had a couple of ram goats, and they were tying it, you know, in the back of the house, just close to us. And what we realized is that when we stand in the veranda, this tinge of this ram, you know, well, people know ram. We just think ram stink, and that is it. But there's this one time I was standing there, and I noticed, even in the ram, that I noticed when it released a special scent, and the scent was pronounced. You could only know that if you're paying attention, right? And it was like extra. And then I realized that the ram goat, the reason why it is so stink is not because, you know, it doesn't beat or whatever, but because it is attracting the female, right? So animal, even in the animal kingdom, when mating happens, you could see, if you look at a lot of creatures, right, there is somehow, and we call it a mating season, but there is somehow a dog will leave like forever, where quite on the road, and wander up quite up the road, right, to find the female dog. Right? And nature alone tells us that every time in the animal kingdom there's mating happening, there is always either the male sends out a scent or the female, there's always a behavior, right? There's always something that lets the
0: attraction
1: happens, right, so that mating can begin. And it's a seasonal thing. And in some cases, some animals die. So if I think God has wired, because if I prove this a lot of times, even when you are menstruating, right? Or not even before menstruation, when you are, well, yeah.
0: Ovulation,
1: that's what I'm trying to say. When a female is ovulating, you don't have to tell a man she's ovulating. That's where a lot of women get pregnant at the first, okay, encounter during ovulation, because they know. Especially even married people and spouses, husbands, they know when a wife is ovulating. Somehow they don't know it in their head as a science to say put two and one on one, but instinctively they know. I mean, we are not animals, but there is an instinct in the human being. All of a sudden the girl is looking different, she glowing.
0: Actually the blood flows faster,
1: the blood,
0: like the skin becomes more kind of appealing, shining,
1: yes.
0: And so, and there is almost like an unspoken language going
1: that's
0: on,
1: what we
0: as
1: say.
0: if there is a drawing to the person, there is an interest, so to speak. I mean, it's amazing the way God has designed the body, you know, and how the interaction between the male and female is so inspired by God. Is that it draws, one is drawn to the other at a particular time. So there is time, you know, a time frame,
1: and time. Frame is important.
0: The timing is very, very important.
1: Because what we have not learned to do in our culture is to manage ourselves, to control the time. And so what has been happening is that, you know, young boys, and they have it maybe worse than girls, but young boys they tend to not know what to do when the feelings come, right? And then their partners, their friends, or whoever else will tell them, "Why go and do this, go get a girl, you know, hook up with somebody, you have to release yourself, blah, blah, blah." And those negative encouragements have destroyed a lot of our young people and caused even our marriages to be in jeopardy, because we do not, first of all, learn the spirit of control, because everything is a timing. Everything has to work in a timing. That's why the female has a cycle, okay? And so you have to know the cycle, you know, when it's the peak time, when it's the, you know, when it's the okay time. And so there's a cycle that's built into our reproductive system, right? Even with the male as well, there's a cycle that is built into the reproductive system, just like in the animal kingdom. And in, if you look at some of the animal kingdom, I mean, I just say nature is explicit, but there's a there's literally sometimes fighting. Look, the eagles, there's fighting literally for dominance in some cases of the animal kingdom, you know, for the female, right? So we, with the intelligence, okay, and God has wired us differently. For every thing, God says, there was a suitable helper, but for the man, there was not a suitable. He's talking about mating. He's talking about matching them in their sex, male and female, right? So that's what he talks about. The helper was not just somebody who's a slave. Really, it's a suitable match for Adam. Adam couldn't go with a donkey, a sheep, a cow, a fox, right? He had to get of his kind, okay, a suitable mate, so that he can align the sexuality. That's what that verse is really saying. So so with the intelligence now, he can behave different from the animals, you see? And we have not learned that, and we have still been going about with animal instinct, because we are fallen, and that is a problem with humanity. And so the problem of rape is like millennia you've been having, since from the kings of the Babylonians, since from the early empires of Egypt, right now to our modern construct, it's still the same problem. All through century, kings have fallen, mighty men have fallen, women have been abused over the century. When are we going to get it? You know, it's like, but the education of how God wired, and the healthy approach that goes into our sexual pleasure, because God put it there. That means he wants you to enjoy it. But again, you're not enjoying it by your own standards, but by the blueprint of God, because he knows how to do it well. So you know, there's no shame. There's no, when we do it right, you have a wife and husband, you have shame and you have all kind of torture in your mind. No, without shame, without all these paraphernalia, so to speak, of emotions and all of that, it's not happening when you do it right. Okay, it never happens when sexual intercourse are done correctly. Nobody comes out feeling guilty. Nobody going through mental problems. Nobody going through all these paraphernalia, right? Because God has a blueprint on our sexuality.
0: Wow. It's, I guess going back to God's order and timing. So there is a way that you do it. Imagine that a child supposed to grow, supposed to develop, supposed to garner enough knowledge about different things, supposed to make friendships and relationships. There's supposed to be a process by which a person grows into a certain mature, you know, state to be able to handle the emotional fallout, so to speak, of the sexual experience. And at the end of the day, it's about timing. Again, we talk about order, doing it how it's supposed to be done, when it's supposed to be done, right? So going back to the script, people become trapped when they choose to remain angry and wounded, right? Because imagine this thing has happened and the stalker is on the plow. He is looking for someone. So if he finds a person who has not been healed, who is still broken, a person who is still vulnerable, that unresolved hurt becomes an airport for demonic spirit. Hey, somebody, let's talk about that.
1: Let's try by all this.
0: It becomes a landing path, an open gateway for the access and habitation. These spirits return repeatedly repeating similar experiences to maintain their hold on the vessel they have chosen. Mm-hmm. I was looking, I was mm-hmm. like, I was, I kind of went into the thing, looking at the news, and this thing came on after a while. And I got caught up in it. It's this young woman, it was like a movie. Mm-hmm. And this young woman who, beautiful girl, her parents, you know, well covered her all her life, and then mm-hmm. she went to university and she got involved with this guy. This guy was like a popular guy, very mm-hmm. handsome and whatever, and you know, long story short, she got involved with him. Then she wondered why it is that he chose her, mm-hmm. only to find out that the boy was a drug he does drugs and sailing, so he looked mm-hmm. for one that was vulnerable, mm-hmm. that was insecure, mm-hmm. he looked for one, and he will beat her up every once in a while, and he will give her flowers, and she will come back, and you know, the cycle mm-hmm. continue. And throughout the process, she, like, I don't have to go to my bed, but like, it was so interesting because things like that really intrigues me. Mm-hmm. And she was wondering why did he chose her. Mm-hmm. He was able to get her to hide the drugs, was able to get her to transfer mm-hmm. something, then he tell her how much he loved her and what it was, and you know, she went through that whole cycle. Mm-hmm. And at the end of the day, he's like, when he allowed her to go home, which she was not having her to go home, mm-hmm. she went home and she was pregnant, and then she had the baby, and all of a sudden mm-hmm. you know, he convinced her not to talk about what has happened. Mm-hmm. So true, causing him to feel like love, and she feels mm-hmm. sorry for him, and it's a whole, you know, so that is how, when there are mm-hmm. vulnerabilities, when mm-hmm. she said, oh, she felt that he loved her because she was so insecure, and mm-hmm. why did he, this nice guy, choose her when he mm-hmm. could have chosen some beautiful mm-hmm. girl? But she was choosing him because he was choosing her because of her vulnerability, right. And the ability yeah. that he had the chance to use her in mm-hmm. the way he wanted. Mm-hmm. You know, at the end of the day, she had to go through a whole, went to jail and all kind of drama. You know, so the vulnerability from unforgiveness, lack mm-hmm. of resolution, lack of justice, mm-hmm. lack of, you know, being able to deal with the situation, makes that person vulnerable mm-hmm. for the demonic spirits, as the author says, you know, an airport for mm-hmm. the, and we know what happens at the airport. Mm-hmm. Planes land, yes. take off, open land, take back. They keep coming yeah. back and again, you know. So the cycle is not accidental.
1: Right.
0: It is deliberate and sustained. These spirits orchestrate connection with spouses, family, mm-hmm. friends, and strangers who will continue to abuse, convincing the victim that it is deserved because of the perceived flaw. So like once the rape or the abuse happen, mm-hmm. then it causes the victim to feel damaged.
1: Right.
0: And as such, they feel that they don't have, like we say, bargaining mm-hmm. rights, that they don't have the moral compass to stand mm-hmm. up because of what has happened to them. Mm-hmm. And then, you know, it's kind of like becomes a vulnerability, so they will mm. accept certain things, they will be silent about certain things, because if it happened to you once, it happened to you right. twice, then people start thinking that something is wrong mm-hmm. with you. So even if you complain, people might not be so you yeah. know, obliged to yeah. think, you know, kindly so of you, because they say, well, how are you attracting all those people? No, you yeah. become the person mm-hmm. who has the fault, you know, because yeah. well, if that one reaped you and this one reaped you, then most likely you might have a fault. Mm-hmm. And that is again a lie from the pit of hell. Yeah, yeah. It's psychological. It's intended yeah. to allow you to have this open door so that the spiritual forces can continue to funnel or furnish, yeah. you know, other yeah. rapists to mm-hmm. continue to dig the damage deeper and deeper, and causing the victim to feel as mm-hmm. if they have even deserve it
1: yep.
0: because they are not worth as much as they should.
1: Mm-hmm. And that is why Satan starts very early
0: right.
1: in our lives. A lot of mm-hmm. these cases of rape and assault is very early, maybe in the first 3 years,
0: uh-huh.
1: 2 to 3 years of uh-huh. an individual's life.

0: right? Because it might seem daunting, it might seem our society is so built into this sexual drive and sexual identity, sexual revolution, that we can't come out of it. But we have to educate ourselves. The Bible is there, it's clear, and we have to align ourselves to what God has given to us that's beautiful and good. And the scripture says that Satan comes to steal, to kill, and to destroy, but Jesus comes that we might have life. There's a but, there's an opposite, according to the law of opposites, right? There is the law of life, abundant life, right? Not just life full of pain and stress and sorrows. That's why we have helplines like these, to educate us and to help us to trash our anxiety. So we're going to turn back over to Pastor. So our closing comments, and of course we've been talking about how rape is a stalker, you know, because once you've been raped and somebody has that inclination as well, even if the person is a young person and they know breaking into it, they'll find you somehow, and that is a spiritual reality, and so we have to break that cycle as well, that vicious cycle that we are not even be able to be seen and sense in the realm of the spirit, you know, by demonic and satanic allies in the natural realm. So as we tie this and wrap this up, right, we ourselves could be aware, even for those of us who have children as well, right? And even us as adults, those of us that are even married, we can understand better, not just take what people tell us in Christianity and what some pastors have preached. We made a lot of errors in the past, but we need to correct those errors and teach people the right things and let them decide, you know, what's the best course of action.
1: You know, I'll end with Peter's story. Peter, in the book of Acts, tells us about Peter. I mean, at that point, Herod was really on a killing spree. And also, he had already attacked, you know, at the end of the day, he realized that he succeeded in killing John. So he came to get Peter. And, you know, at the end of the day, the Bible said that Peter was brought to prison, and there was a quartonian of soldiers guarding him. And, you know, in the same way, it's like whatever had held you captive, whatever would have, you know, put you in prison, so to speak, whether it be an experience, whether it be, you know, something else, some injustice that has happened to you, and the guards are there trying to keep you there. And the Bible said prayer was made on behalf of Peter. Hey, come on, somebody. Prayer was made. So prayer still is the most lethal weapon upon the face of the earth. A heart that is open, a heart that is genuine before God, can literally touch the hand of God and reach. And the Bible said that God sent his angel to get Peter out of the prison. You know, in the same way, God is sending his angel to get you out of the prison, mentally, physically, emotionally, wherever you are. And at the end of the day, you see to this quartonian of angels, of soldiers, you have come across the wrong princess. You have attacked the wrong princess, for a woman or a man who can say, you know what, I know I've been through that, I know I've suffered that, but at the end of the day, I know that God is able to bring deliverance. And as you go through that process, God sent his angel into the prison, open the prison doors, you know, release Peter from off his chain, and literally carried him out of the prison. We will talk a little bit more about that next week. No, carried him out of the prison. There is a way that the Lord can reach you right where you are. You don't have to live in that prison forever. You don't have to be ashamed. You don't have to be silent. You don't have to be broken. You don't have to live like you're living right now, because God has sent his angels to rescue you right where you are. Father in heaven, we thank you for the opportunity of us being able to come before you. Father, you have given us this assignment. You know you are touched with the feelings of our infirmity. You know exactly what that person watching right now, who's contemplating giving it all up, maybe contemplating suicide, but Lord, we rise up in our spirits and we ask God, send your angels like you did for Peter. You set the precedence. You did it for him. I know you can do it for that person, whether he be a male or whether it be a female. God, you know exactly what they need. Lord, let your angels carry them out of the bondage place that they would have been for some people from since childhood, 10, 15, 20, 30, 40, so many years, and some people just lay it on in silence, but it never stop rubbing, hey God, them the wrong way, never stop beating them on the inside, never stop allowing them to feel empty and broken and hurt and afraid and ashamed and as some people say, damaged or dirty. Father, I pray, God, that you reach somebody right where they are. You didn't send us here just so we can talk about this stuff. You send us here so that we can alert the spiritual realm, the forces of evil, the stalker that has been assigned. Hey God, but we thank you because greater is he that is in us than he that is against us. Father, we thank you for that person watching right now. Wherever you are, however long it has been, God has sent his angel today to deliver you out of the prison wall. Hey, mighty God, so that when you show up, there will be a surprise that this is the person who have been through what they've been through. But God, I thank you for delivering, setting somebody free, and giving them peace. You know how long they've been broken, how long they've been hurt, how long they've been hiding, how long they've been silent. Lord, we declare the silence is broken, and deliverance has come to somebody right here. Maybe somebody in the top echelon of the society, somebody who has never even spoken about what they've been through. But God, you can speak to them right where they are. God say, I have come. Hey God, in one portion, you say, I come down. He himself will come and deliver you.
0: Yes.
1: And I just pray that you give them peace in knowing that you have not forgotten them. In Jesus' mighty name.
0: Amen. Amen. Amen. And if you're joining that prayer, of course, you are at the verge of the point of your deliverance. And I know those of you that are out there, you might be contemplating what we've been speaking about this evening. There is hope, even in the midst of every darkness, even in the midst of satanic plot to destroy. God has made a way. He has given his word, and he has given you enough information to help you and to guide you. So we want to say thanks again for joining us this evening for the Threshing Floor Helpline as we continue to dig into the book, Fallen Prisons, Bound Only by Silence, Breaking the Chains of Sexual Violence. And of course, we encourage you to continue to be locked into Hope 103.1 FM, 94.1 FM. And of course, we encourage you, wherever you are in the diaspora locally, to make your contribution to help this radio station to keep ministering to people all over the world, in our local context and all over the world. 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So until next time, may the Lord bless you and keep you, and may he make his face to shine upon you. Have a wonderful week. God bless.
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4: Day number 132, we believe. Though God used him to deliver Israel, the story reveals how fragile human power is when it is not guided by faith and wisdom. In St. John chapter 7, verse 14 to 44, the crowds marvel at Jesus' teaching, questioning how he could speak with such authority. Unlike Samson's reliance on physical might, Jesus demonstrates that true power flows from doing the Father's will. Proverbs chapter 11, verse 29 to 31, and chapter 12, verse 1 to 7, reinforce this theme. Folly and wickedness lead to ruin, but wisdom and righteousness establish life. Strength without wisdom falters, but the way of the righteous endures because it is rooted in God. We are called to place our trust not in human strength, but in the wisdom of God revealed in Christ. Today, ask the Holy Spirit to guide you in His wisdom so that your strength is directed toward His purposes. Our scripture reading for today is Judges chapters 14 and 15, St. John chapter 7, verse 14 to 44, and Proverbs chapter 11, verse 29 to 31, and Proverbs chapter 12, verse 1 to 7. This is Bishop Bonaparte. Pray today.
5: Grenada, arise. The sound of revival is calling this nation once again. The New Testament Church of God, Grenada, proudly presents its 66th Annual National Convention 2026. 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Come hungry for God. Come ready for breakthrough. Come expecting the fire of the Holy Spirit to move in a mighty way. Revival is not coming. Revival is here. The New Testament Church of God, Grenada, 66th Annual National Convention 2026. Don't miss it.

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0: Welcome to Pathway to Faith Enrichment, brought to you by the pastor and church family of Sanctuary of Praise, Mary Ann St. George's. The Sanctuary of Praise is a member church of the Pentecostal Assemblies of the West Indies. Our pastor, Reverend Philip Chase, will be sharing a word that is divinely inspired and relevant for our times. We do extend a warm invitation to you as you join us in this telecast. I am Paul Isaac for Sanctuary.
1: St. John's Gospel, chapter 15, verse 2. And I'll take just two lines. Every branch in me that beareth fruit, he purgeth it that it may bring forth more fruit. Shall we stand? Shall we stand? O Lord, you have never ceased to speak. But we do not always understand when you speak and what you are saying to us. I'm asking of thee help from the sanctuary to bring your understanding to your flock. They will hear your word, understand your word, and act on your word. Let there now be the washing of the mind, the eyes, and the heart, and the spirit, so there will be a warm reception of this message. That we be calm, active with the word. Bless the congregation. Guide your servant. In Jesus' name. Amen. In what is God glorified? In what is God glorified? I know you have thought of many things, and many spiritual thoughts as to what you think will bring glory to God. Of what you think glorifies Christ. We can name and list scores, hundreds, thousands of things we think. And we also may discover, written in Scripture, that those things glorify God. But the subject matter before us this morning, I do not believe you have fully yet grasped and have the widest and deepest understanding of the Holy Scriptures. And the context in which Christ spoke concerning what things glorifieth him. We must not say we have enough. It is sufficient a people assembled a sanctuary of praise, and the house needs no more additions to it. We must never arrive at the place where we say sufficient people are born again and there is no need for any more to be born again and to be added to this house of faith. The kingdom of God is unlimited. The kingdom of God has no stated quantum of peoples across the nation and the world. And when we arrive at that quota, we stop. There is not a scripture that defines nor states how large the kingdom of God is and how big God's church is. There is no line in the holy doctrines of the Christian faith that give us an instruction as to how much should be born again and be saved. He never give us any instruction on this matter, because there is no limit. The scope and the capacity of God's kingdom and his church to absorb people, to take in, to bring in, and to keep what God saved. The Lord is speaking to his church concerning his church. He identifies himself in verse 1 as the vine, and that we are the branches. My address is not to the unfruitful branch. It is to the fruitful branch. The fruitful branch. We glorify God in optimal spiritual health. Every branch in me that beareth, I purge that it may bring forth more fruit. He ensures the spiritual health of every branch by paying attention to the fruit bearing branch or branches and ensuring nothing attach themselves to them that will make them less in their effectiveness to bring forth more fruit. He picks the bugs off, and everything that is a hazard and a risk and detrimental to the fruit-bearing branch or branches, he purges the branch of those things that will render fruit-producing branch diminishing in their returns and their fruitfulness. We cannot produce much if we are spiritually sick. He does not want spiritual sickness, so he gives special attention to ensure that anything that will make you less productive, he himself, by himself alone, will extract from you. What would negatively impact on you in bearing fruit? Every branch that bears, he purges, he washes, he cleans. He takes away sap from the main branch that will make smaller ones or lesser ones. And he leaves a significant productive branch attached to the vine, that it may bring forth more fruit. More fruit. What sense of mental state should we have? A state that says what God said, more, more, more fruit. Healthy branch with divine endowment to bring forth by Christ more fruit.

0: He's not too bothered about the non-producing branches. He deals with that in a different segment. He's dealing with the branch that is bearing, blooming, blossoming, oh God, producing. He comes into his garden on his farm. He watches the branches on his vine and the branches that are yielding. He says, I will seek an insurance and a guarantee unto you that you're going to bring forth some more fruit. More fruit. We should never be satisfied with what we have in Christ as pertaining to the salvation of souls. We must not, should never say, it is enough, it is sufficient. If there is one thing you can be greedy over and greedy about, is the winning of souls from the hands of Satan into the arms of Christ. And as every businessman anxious for the morning to dawn and break so he or she can begin a day of business, cashing on more goods and chasing from the goods greater yields in sales, there must be the same mental concept and the same attitudinal position to see God's kingdom and God's church produce more. More, more, more, more. Yes, he gives the nutrients you need to produce more. It is not your strength that is drawn down on to produce more. It is his strength, his anointing, his Holy Spirit. And I want to interject here right now. But with this, we must create the environment of acceptance. You got to create an environment of welcome. We have to create an environment of undisturbed peace. We have to create an environment of order. We have to create an environment of stability. We have to create an environment of the fear of God. We have to create an environment that in truth and deed, this is different to what I have seen and what I have known. I observe a difference, and the difference is the Spirit of the Lord in our midst and manner of conversation. More, more. People are attracted by beauty, but not the building, the Spirit of Christ. The aroma that comes out of you, that beautiful perfume of words of grace. When they come with a troubled mind and a troubled spirit, with husband's problem and wife's problem and children's problem and work problem, when they come into God's house, smell, they breathe, they inhale, they experience something beautiful. Something warm. Something wonderful. Spirit of the Lord. God will not give to us if we will not care for what He has given to us. God will not give if we will not care for what He has given us. Angels will not descend from heaven to care for the flock. Every sheep watches for every lamb, and every lamb draws from every sheep. More, as far as your eyes can see, more. What am I to do? What am I to say? How am I to behave to encourage the Holy Spirit to draw and God to invest in and amongst? A simple statement. Walk biblical. Walk biblical. When you think again of glorifying God, think on this. I glorify God through my optimal spiritual health. Optimal spiritual health. Christianity is attractive because of Christ and is magnetic by the Spirit of God. It draws people to Christ. The uniqueness of the first century church was the common bond and love they had for each other. They love one another. They love. And I realize the word says also, and love covers a multitude of sins, plural. And they share off and in their resources. And they prayed daily from house to house, breaking bread. And they had fellowship. Unique, distinct characteristics of the nature and the Spirit of Christ. They assembled every day. Every day. And God added to the church such as should be saved. More. There must be a discontentment and a disdain for frozen faith, static. If you are frozen, you're not current. If you are frozen, you are not current. And if you are not current, you are not relevant. You are not wanted. You are not necessary. You are not required. And you are not relevant because you are not current. It's great to be nostalgic, to have longings for when we were young. I can now speak in our context. But honestly, I do not wish to go back to everything that existed then when I was young. Because those who are living right now don't have an idea of what life was like 50 years ago. Before the modernization of a comfortable life, it was rough. You cannot go and take today's modern woman who is empowered and bring her and say, this is home. She said to you, excuse me, sorry, but I really, you're missing. She's not going inside here. We have to remain relevant. Relevant and current. Otherwise, nobody is coming to sit amongst. Not coming. Can you talk to me this morning? So we change not the doctrine, not the word, not our faith, but non-scriptural practices. Non-scriptural practices. We adjust. You could hardly engage in any business today without the new smartphone. Phones. Because everyone today is virtually communicating through the smartphone. Not so much the landline telephone anymore, you know. You want your information, until you go on to www.so-and-so.so-and-so go to. Nobody coming and talk to you anymore and giving a piece of paper anymore. Telling you that they are telling you where to go. Go to the computer. You can push that back right now. That is here to stay. And it is going to get worse. But thank God, people like me so wouldn't be around for those days. My grandchildren and them and go will handle the high tech. It's going to go crazy for you and I of this age to live in that age. And next generation shall emerge to live in that age, and they shall be equipped from the womb and the classroom. They teach it in the classroom. Why should a church fall behind in relevance and current affairs? Have a home.
1: 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I am Lawrence Ross, for Pathway to Faith Enrichment. Goodbye.

0: I'm John Fuller, and today on Focus on the Family with Jim Daly, we'll be examining life in a stepfamily and specifically what to anticipate if you plan to marry into a stepfamily.
1: Okay, let's go over the family rules
2: again. Okay, right. I'm not supposed to say the name Debbie because your uncle's wife will go into hysterics.
1: Right.
2: Ruth is your step-grandmother, but you call her Aunt Ruth.
1: Aunt Ruth, yeah.
2: Okay, your stepmother prefers Jane and not Mom or Mother.
1: Yeah.
2: Oh, honey, maybe we should just email everyone to say we're getting married.
1: No. That's how my brother-in-law told my sister they were getting a divorce. That's out. No. Okay, now don't worry about it. We'll go over all this again when we visit my dad's family.
2: Oh, dear.
3: John, that sounds really complicated. And I wonder how many couples who are considering remarriage really understand what they're getting into. And first-time marriages have their challenges, too. Different expectations, managing conflict, learning how to communicate effectively. Those are all things that married couples struggle with. But for stepfamilies, there's another whole level of complexity. Factoring in the needs of your kids and stepkids, adjusting to different rules for different households in a different moment. And the list goes on. Today, we want to offer encouragement and practical help to couples who are considering remarriage. And I'm sure if you're already in a stepfamily, this information will be equally helpful to you. And for the greater Christian community, we need to be aware of the unique challenges these stepfamilies are facing. I'm sure many of these families are in your church and in your community. Mm-hmm. And a greater sensitivity to their needs and how we can help them will benefit everyone. I know we're always critical about, you know, divorce, and that's understandable. That's right in the Christian community. But it does happen. It could happen through the death of a spouse or a divorce and a remarriage. So let's be there for people to pick up the pieces and live their lives closely to the Lord in the future.
0: Yeah, and we have an expert coach with us. Ron Deal is back with us. He's the founder of Smart Step Families and directs the Blended Family Outreach of Family Life Ministries. 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It's called Preparing to Blend, The Couple's Guide to Becoming a Smart Step Family. Click the show notes for your copy or give us a call. 800, the letter A and the word family.
3: Ron, welcome back to Focus.
4: Guys, it's always good to be with you. Thanks for having me back.
3: Hey, you heard that opening. That is kind of the description of a very complex web of relationships that typically are created when two different families come together in a remarriage situation. Was it a fair representation?
4: Yes, it actually it is. And one of the things that we want pastors who work with couples doing premarital counseling, for example, and the couples themselves to understand is that you're being born into a complex family situation, lots of ambiguity in terms of the roles and relationships. And the more you know about that stuff, the better you can anticipate it, the smoother your transition will be. The less you know, the more you can get caught in all the little traps.
3: And we're going to talk about a number of those today to help those families do better for their success. Mm-hmm. And, you know, to, I think, help the children particularly better understand the environment they're in. One thing you recommend is a family map with that crazy matrix. Do you really have people sit down and map out all the connections and relationships?
4: You know, family therapists have used what we call a genogram for 70 years. It's been something that we use to help people kind of see their entire family on paper. I got some friends who went and created a digital map that people can go online and do specifically for blended families, blending.love. How's that for a website address? And it's built right into this book, Preparing to Blend, because we want people to be able to look down and say, okay, we're not just creating a family with two adults and five kids. You brought three, I have two, we've got five plus the two of us, that's we're a family of seven. No, really, as a blended family, there's at least two generations, probably three generations, and often, not always, but often two households or three households. And so you start adding up all of those people and you go from seven to 20 really fast. And the reason you put it down on paper in terms of this digital map is for the first time, Jim, some people going through their premarital prep will see the family they are creating. This is really what you're building.
3: Yeah.
4: And
3: no, it's true. It can be overwhelming.
4: It can be overwhelming. And it's eye-opening. And here's the thing. I would rather them see it before they start than get completely blindsided by that complexity and it cause strife and marital problems after the wedding.
3: Yeah, it's good to hit those issues head on and
4: yes.
3: the temperaments and the personalities that are going to be, confronting you as a couple, right?
4: Yeah, that's it.
3: You mentioned in the book that it's kind of unique with the Stepp family because their foundation is built out of loss, the breakup of a previous family because of something. Like I said, it could be death of a spouse,
4: yep.
3: Or it could be something where that first marriage didn't survive and that adult is remarrying. In that context, speak to that idea of being born out of loss. How does that impact the relationships and the dynamics of things?
4: Yeah, well, let me just add to that, because we do like to say that blended families are born out of loss, and I like to add that they're born into ambiguity.
3: Huh.
4: And that is another form of loss. Ambiguity is, okay, what's my role as a step-parent? I mean, I've got an idea. I read a book or heard a podcast or something, and I got a sense of that. But the biological parent also has another idea. There's two definitions of that step-parent's role. The kids have an idea. Your former spouse has an idea. The kid's biological parent, if you're going to be a stepdad, their bio dad, he has an idea of what you should do and not do in the role with his kids. Like, there's just five or six definitions, and so right from the get-go, here's a step-parent trying to figure out what he's supposed to do.
3: Mm-hmm.
4: That's ambiguity. And that creates more confusion and arguments and conflict, potentially. And so there's loss on the front end, and now there's a sense